0: and its Sister, a new BritBox original drama from the world of Jane Austen, following Mary Bennet as she finally finds her voice after a lifetime of being overlooked. 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
5: My friend Natasha from Story Nori is going to read us a poem called Daffodils. In the meantime, let's do a springtime waltz.

The Daffodils by William Wordsworth. Hello, this is Natasha. And as spring is on its way in our part of the world, I'm here with a lovely spring poem. It's by William Wordsworth, who lived and wrote in the beautiful part of England known as the Lake District. The inspiration for this incredibly famous poem came to him when he was out walking in the year 1802. But before the story, I'd just like to thank our sponsor, the Centre for Guided Montessori Studies. For more information about Montessori schools, teaching and education, please visit www.guidedstudies.com. I wandered lonely as a cloud that floats on high o'er vales and hills, when all at once I saw a crowd, a host of golden daffodils, beside the lake, beneath the trees, fluttering and dancing in the breeze, continuous as the stars that shine and twinkle on the Milky Way, they stretched in never-ending line along the margins of the bay. 10,000 saw I at a glance, tossing their heads in sprightly dance. The waves beside them danced, but they outdid the sparkling waves in glee. A poet could not be but gay in such a jocund company. I gazed and gazed, but little thought what wealth to me the show had brought. For oft, when on my couch I lie, in vacant or in pensive mood, they flash upon that inward eye that is the bliss of solitude. And then my heart with pleasure fills and dances with the daffodils. And that was The Daffodils, also titled I Wandered Lonely as a Cloud by William Wordsworth. Bertie has asked me to tell you a phrase like I wandered lonely as a cloud is a simile because it finds something similar in two different things. In this case, it is saying that both the poet and a cloud are lonely. You can also imagine a picture of a gentle cloud floating over the hills. Perhaps you can guess that the poet is in a dreamy mood with his head in the clouds, which is why he is all the more surprised when he sees the colourful crowd of daffodils. Similes often have the word like or as in them. For instance, there's another simile in the line, continuous as the stars that shine. Anyway, wherever you are in the world, whether it's spring or autumn, or summer or winter, you can always drop by at storynori.com for free stories and poems. But before I go, I would just like to ask you a question. How much do you know about Montessori schools and teaching? Did you know that Montessori's method is over 100 years old and that it is a highly effective, child-centric and humanistic form of education? Our sponsor in America, the Centre for Guided Montessori Studies, has set up a website that we hope you will visit at www.guidedstudies.com. 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And if you are interested in becoming a Montessori teacher, then you really must take a look at www.guidedstudies.com. For now, from me, Natasha. Bye-bye!

That was Dance of Spring. Have you ever heard the story of Little Bo Peep? What happens if Little Bo Peep loses her sheep? Here's a piece of music about black sheep.

Little Bo Peep lost her sheep and didn't know where to find them. Let them alone and they'll come home and bring their tails behind them. So runs the nursery rhyme. Little Bo Peep was a very nice little girl. Her cheeks had a bloom on them like a lovely peach, and her voice sounded like a sweet silver bell. But though Little Bo Peep was as good as she was beautiful, she sometimes was met with misfortune that made her very sad. Once when she lost her sheep, she was very, very sad indeed. And this is how it happened. One summer evening when the sun was setting, Little Bo Peep, who had to rise very early in the morning, felt tired and sat down on a bank covered with daisies. Being very, very tired, she soon fell fast asleep. Now the bellwether of Bo Peep's flock was a most stupid and stubborn fellow. And I dare say you know that all the sheep in a flock will follow the bellwether, and that he always wears a bell around his neck. It was a great pity, but the bellwether of Bo Peep's flock was very wild and was much given away to wander far away into the woods, where, of course, the rest of the sheep would follow him. Finding Little Bo Peep asleep, the tiresome fellow began standing on his hind legs and making a great bow to his shadow before him on the grass. After this, he whirled himself round like a top, shaking his head all the time and ringing his bell. Very soon, the rest of the flock began to dance and caper too. And when they had wheeled around their leader for a time, they ran off after him with a bound into the wood. Away they went till they were quite tired out. And then they came to a standstill, staring at their leader with very blank faces. But the bellwether looked foolish enough now and did nothing but shake his head and ring his bell, which seemed to quite clearly say, "You are lost. You are lost." When Little Bo Peep woke, she found her sheep gone, and hardly knowing what she did, she walked on and on, far into the wood. She met some people with hoes and rakes in their hands and asked them if they had seen her sheep, but they only laughed at her and said no. At last she came to a stile on which an old raven was perched. He looked so wise that Little Bo Peep asked him whether he had seen a flock of sheep, but he only cried, "Caw, caw, caw." So Bo Peep ran on again across the fields. She wandered on till nightfall, and being faint with hunger, she was very glad to see a light just before her. And as she went on, she saw that it shone from a cottage window. But when she came to the door, it looked so dark and dismal that she was afraid to go in. And she was just thinking about running away when a cross-looking old woman came out and dragged her into the cottage. She made her sit by the side of her son, who was a very ugly youth.

with a great red face and red hair. The old woman told him that she had brought Bo Peep to be his wife. So Bo Peep, who did not like him at all, ran away while they were asleep, but she didn't know where to go and gave herself up for lost. But then she heard something cry, "Do it, doo-hoo!" in the tree above her. It was a great owl, which began flapping its wings with joy. Bo Peep was frightened at first, but the owl seemed very kind, so she followed it. It took her to a cottage where there was plenty to eat and drink. And then, to Bo Peep's great surprise, the owl began to speak and told her this story. "Know, dear maiden," said the owl, "that I am the daughter of a king and was a lovely princess. But I was changed into an owl by an old woman at that cottage because I would not marry her ugly son. But I've heard the fairies say that one day a lovely maiden who would come into this wood to find her lost sheep should be the means of my gaining my own form again. You are that pretty maid, and I will take you to a spot where you will find your sheep, but without their tails. The elves will play with them tonight, but the morning, every sheep will have its tail again, except for the stupid bellwether. You must then wave his tail 3 times over my head, and I will return to my original form." The owl flew off and led Bo Peep into the wood. She said, "Sleep, maiden, I will watch." How long she was asleep, she couldn't tell, but the charmed spot was suddenly lighted up, and she saw the queen of the fairies seated on a bank. The queen said the sheep should be punished for running away. She then saw all her sheep trooping into the place, and on every sheep there was an elf who held his hand on a sheep's tail. After riding them for some time and having great fun, the mad sport ceased, and each elf restored the tail to his sheep, all but the bellwethers, which their leader hid in a tree. When Bo Peep awoke, she saw the owl flapping its wings as if to remind her of her promise. So she fetched the tail and waved it 3 times over her head. Whoosh, whoosh, whoosh. When up started the most charming princess that she ever saw. The princess gave Bo Peep a beautiful cottage, and her sheep never ran away from their kind owner again.

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5: 3, 4. 1, 2, 3, 4, 5, 6, 7, 8, 9, 10, 11, 12 ladybugs came to the ladybug picnic. 1, 2, 3, 4, 5, 6, 7, 8, 9, 10, 11, 12, and they played all day at the ladybug picnic. They had 12 sacks, so they ran sack races, and they fell on their backs, and they fell on their faces. Ladybugs 12 at the ladybug picnic. They played jump rope, but the rope it broke, so they just sat around telling knock-knock jokes. Ladybugs 12 at the ladybug picnic. 1, 2, 3, 4, 5, 6, 7, 8, 9, 10, 11, 12, and they chatted away at the ladybug picnic. They talked about the high price of furniture and rugs and fire insurance for ladybugs. Ladybugs 12 at the ladybug picnic.

0: The Complete Works of Winnie the Pooh. The immortal stories from the books Winnie the Pooh and The House at Pooh Corner, and poems from when we were very young and now we are six, by Alan Alexander Milne. Presented for radio, unabridged, in 18 parts. Produced by Christopher Toyne and performed by Peter Dennis. Part 2, in which Pooh goes visiting and gets into a tight place, and in which Eeyore loses a tail and Pooh finds one.
1: This program is dedicated to Christopher Milne. Sneezels. Christopher Robin had wheezles and sneezels. They bundled him into his bed. They gave him what goes with a cold in the nose and some more for a cold in the head. They wondered if wheezles could turn into measles, if sneezels would turn into mumps. They examined his chest for a rash and the rest of his body for swellings and lumps. They sent for some doctors in sneezels and wheezles to tell them what ought to be done. All sorts and conditions of famous physicians came hurrying round at a run. They all made a note of the state of his throat. They asked if he suffered from thirst. They asked if the sneezels came after the wheezles, or if the first sneezel came first. They said, if you teasel a sneezel or weasel, a measle may easily grow. But humour or pleasel the wheezel or sneezel, the measle will certainly go. They expounded the reasons for sneezels and weasels, the manner of measles when new. They said, if he freezels in draughts and in breezels, then patheasels may even ensue. Christopher Robin got up in the morning. The sneezels had vanished away, and the look in his eye seemed to say to the sky, now, how to amuse them today? In which Pooh goes visiting and gets into a tight place. Edward Bear, known to his friends as Winnie the Pooh, or Pooh for short, was walking through the forest one day, humming proudly to himself. He had made up a little hum that very morning as he was doing his stoutness exercises in front of the glass. Tra-la-la, tra-la-la, as he stretched up as high as he could, and then tra-la-la, tra-la, oh, help, la, as he tried to reach his toes. After breakfast, he had said it over and over to himself until he had learnt it off by heart, and now he was humming it right through, properly. It went like this. Tra-la-la, tra-la-la, tra-la-la, tra-la-la, rum-tum-tiddle-um-tum, tiddle-little-tiddle-little, tiddle-little-tiddle-little, rum-tum-tum-tiddle-um. Well, he was humming this hum to himself and walking along gaily, wondering what everybody else was doing and what it felt like being somebody else, when suddenly he came to a sandy bank, and in the bank was a large hole.
2: Aha,
1: said Pooh.
2: Rum-tum-tee-lum-tum. If I know anything about anything, that hole means rabbit, he said, and rabbit means company. He said, and company means food, and listening to me humming and such like. Rum-tum-tum-dee-lum.
1: So he bent down, put his head into the hole, and called out,
2: is anybody at home?
1: There was a sudden scuffling noise from inside the hole, and then silence.
2: What I said was, is anybody at home?
1: Called out Pooh very loudly.
3: No,
1: said a voice, and then added,
3: you needn't shout so loud. I heard you quite well the first time.
2: Bother, said Pooh. Isn't there anybody here at all?
3: Nobody.
1: Winnie the Pooh took his head out of the hole and thought for a little, and he thought to himself, there must be somebody there, because somebody must have said, nobody. So he put his head back in the hole and said,
2: hello, Rabbit. Isn't that you?
3: No,
1: said Rabbit, in a different sort of voice this time.
2: But isn't that Rabbit's voice?
3: I don't think so, said Rabbit. It isn't meant to be.
2: Oh,
1: said Pooh. He took his head out of the hole and had another think, and then he put it back and said,
2: Well, could you very kindly tell me where Rabbit is?
3: He has gone to see his friend Pooh Bear, who is a great friend of his.
2: But this is me,
1: said Bear, very much surprised.
3: What sort of me?
2: Pooh Bear.
3: Are you sure?
1: Said Rabbit, still more surprised.
2: Quite sure, said Pooh.
3: Oh, well then, come in.
1: So Pooh pushed and pushed and pushed his way through the hole, and at last he got in.
3: You were quite right, said Rabbit, looking at him all over. It is you. Glad to see you.
2: Who did you think it was?
3: Well, I wasn't sure. You know how it is in the forest. One can't have anybody coming into one's house. One has to be careful. What about a mouthful of something?
1: Pooh always liked a little something at 11 o'clock in the morning, and he was very glad to see Rabbit getting out the plates and mugs. And when Rabbit said,
3: Honey or condensed milk with your bread?
1: He was so excited that he said, Both. And then, so as not to seem greedy, he added,
2: But don't bother about the bread, please.
1: And for a long time after that he said nothing, until at last, humming to himself in a rather sticky voice, he got up, shook Rabbit lovingly by the paw, and said that he must be going on.
3: Must you?
1: Said Rabbit politely.
2: Well, said Pooh, I could stay a little longer if you...
1: And he tried very hard to look in the direction of the larder.
3: As a matter of fact, said Rabbit, I was going out myself directly.
2: Oh, well, then, I'll be going on. Goodbye.
3: Well, goodbye. If you're sure you won't have any more.
2: Is there any more?
1: Asked Pooh quickly.
3: Rabbit took the covers off the dishes and said, No, there wasn't.
2: I thought not,
1: said Pooh, nodding to himself.
2: Well, goodbye. I must be going on.
1: So he started to climb out of the hole. He pulled with his front paws and pushed with his back paws, and in a little while his nose was out in the open again, and then his ears, and then his front paws, and then his shoulders, and then...
2: Oh! Oh, help! Said Pooh. I'd better go back. Oh, bother! Said Pooh. I shall have to go on. Oh, I can't do either, said Pooh. Oh, help and bother.
1: Now, by this time, Rabbit wanted to go for a walk too, and finding the front door full, he went out by the back door and came round to Pooh and looked at him.
3: Hello, are you stuck? He asked.
2: No, said Pooh carelessly. Just resting and thinking and humming to myself.
3: Here, give us a paw.
1: Pooh Bear stretched out a paw, and Rabbit pulled and pulled and pulled.
2: Oh! Cried Pooh. You're hurting.
3: The fact is, said Rabbit, you're stuck.
2: It all comes, said Pooh crossly, of not having front doors big enough.
3: It all comes, said Rabbit sternly, of eating too much. I thought at the time, said Rabbit, only I didn't like to say anything, said Rabbit, that one of us was eating too much, said Rabbit, and I knew it wasn't me, he said. Well, well, I shall go and fetch Christopher Robin.
1: Christopher Robin lived at the other end of the forest, and when he came back with Rabbit and saw the front half of Pooh, he said, Silly old bear, in such a loving voice that everybody felt quite hopeful again.
2: I was just beginning to think, said Bear, sniffing slightly, that Rabbit might never be able to use his front door again, and I should hate that, he said.
3: So should I, said Rabbit.
1: Use his front door again, said Christopher Robin. Of course he'll use his front door again.
3: Good,
1: said Rabbit. If we can't pull you out, Pooh, we might push you back.
3: Rabbit scratched his whiskers thoughtfully, and pointed out that
1: When once Pooh was pushed back, he was back. And of course nobody was more glad to see Pooh than he was. Still, there it was. Some lived in trees and some lived underground and...
2: You mean I'd never get out?
1: Said Pooh.
3: I mean, said Rabbit, that having got so far, it seems a pity to waste it.
1: Christopher Robin nodded. Then there's only one thing to be done, he said. We shall have to wait for you to get thin again.
2: How long does getting thin take?
1: Asked Pooh anxiously. About a week, I should think.
2: But I can't stay here for a week.
1: You can stay here, all right, silly old bear. It's getting you out which is so difficult.
3: We'll read to you, ha, ha, ha, said Rabbit cheerfully. And I hope it won't snow, he added. And I say, old fellow, you're taking up a good deal of room in my house. Do you mind if I use your back legs as a towel horse? Because, I mean, there they are, doing nothing, and it would be very convenient just to hang the towels on them.
2: A week? Said Pooh gloomily. What about meals?
1: I'm afraid no meals, said Christopher Robin, because of getting thin quicker. But we will read to you.
2: Bear began to sigh, and then found that he couldn't because he was so tightly stuck. And a tear rolled down his eye as he said, Then would you read a sustaining book, such as would help and comfort a wedged bear in great tightness?
1: So for a week Christopher Robin read that sort of book at the north end of Pooh, and Rabbit hung his washing on the south end. And in between Bear felt himself getting slenderer and slenderer. And at the end of the week Christopher Robin said, Now! So he took hold of Pooh's front paws, and Rabbit took hold of Christopher Robin, and all Rabbit's friends and relations took hold of Rabbit, and then they all pulled together, and for a long time Pooh only said, Ow! And Ooh! And then all of a sudden he said, just as if a cork were coming out of a bottle. And Christopher Robin and Rabbit and all Rabbit's friends and relations went head over heels backwards, and on the top of them came Winnie the Pooh, free. So, with a nod of thanks to his friends, he went on with his walk through the forest, humming proudly to himself. But Christopher Robin looked after him lovingly and said to himself, Silly old bear.

0: Buckingham Palace. They're changing guard at Buckingham Palace. Christopher Robin went down with Alice. Alice is marrying one of the guard. A soldier's life is terrible hard, says Alice. They're changing guard at Buckingham Palace. Christopher Robin went down with Alice. We saw a guard in a sentry box. One of the sergeants looks after their socks, says Alice. They're changing guard at Buckingham Palace. Christopher Robin went down with Alice. We looked for the king, but he never came. Well, God take care of him all the same, says Alice. They're changing guard at Buckingham Palace. Christopher Robin went down with Alice. They've great big parties inside the grounds. I wouldn't be king for £100, says Alice. They're changing guard at Buckingham Palace. Christopher Robin went down with Alice. A face looked out, but it wasn't the king's. He's much too busy assigning things, says Alice. They're changing guard at Buckingham Palace. Christopher Robin went down with Alice. Do you think the king knows all about me? Sure to, dear, but it's time for tea, says Alice. In which Eeyore loses a tail, and Pooh finds one. The old grey donkey Eeyore stood by himself in a thistly corner of the forest, his front feet well apart, his head on one side, and thought about things. Sometimes he thought sadly to himself,
1: Why?
0: And sometimes he thought,
1: Wherefore?
0: And sometimes he thought,
1: In as much as which?
0: And sometimes he didn't quite know what he was thinking about. So when Winnie the Pooh came stumping along, Eeyore was very glad to be able to stop thinking for a little in order to say,
1: How do you do?
0: In a gloomy manner to him.
1: And how are you?
0: Said Winnie the Pooh. Eeyore shook his head from side to side.
1: Not very how,
0: he said.
1: I don't seem to have felt at all how for a long time. Dear, dear,
0: said Pooh,
1: I'm sorry about that. Let's have a look at you.
0: So Eeyore stood there, gazing sadly at the ground, and Winnie the Pooh walked all round him once.
1: Why, what's happened to your tail?
0: He said in surprise.
1: What has happened to it?
0: Said Eeyore.
1: It isn't there. Are you sure?
2: Well, either a tail is there or it isn't there. You can't make a mistake about it, and yours isn't there.
1: Then what is?
2: Nothing.
1: Let's have a look,
0: said Eeyore, and he turned slowly round to the place where his tail had been a little while ago, and then, finding that he couldn't catch it up, he turned round the other way until he came back to where he was at first. And then he put his head down and looked between his front legs, and at last he said with a long, sad sigh,
1: I believe you're right.
2: Of course I'm right, said Pooh.
1: That accounts for a good deal,
0: said Eeyore gloomily.
1: It explains everything. No wonder.
2: You must have left it somewhere,
0: said Winnie the Pooh.
1: Somebody must have taken it, said Eeyore. How like them,
0: he added after a long silence. Pooh felt that he really ought to say something helpful about it, but didn't quite know what, so he decided to do something helpful instead.
1: Eeyore,
0: he said solemnly,
1: I, Winnie the Pooh, will find your tail for you. Thank you, Pooh,
0: answered Eeyore.
1: You're a real friend,
0: said he.
1: Not like some,
0: he said. So Winnie the Pooh went off to find Eeyore's tail. It was a fine spring morning in the forest as he started out. Little soft clouds played happily in a blue sky, skipping from time to time in front of the sun as if they'd come to put it out, and then sliding away suddenly so that the next might have his turn. Through them and between them, the sun shone bravely. and a copse which had worn its furs all the year round seemed old and dowdy now beside the new green lace which the beeches had put on so prettily. Through copse and spinney marched Bear, down open slopes of gorse and heather, over rocky beds of streams, up steep banks of sandstone into the heather again, and so at last, tired and hungry,

0: because it had both a knocker and a bell pull. Underneath the knocker there was a notice which said, "Please ring if an rent sir is required." Underneath the bell pull there was a notice which said, "Please connoke if an rent sir is not required." These notices had been written by Christopher Robin, who was the only one in the forest who could spell. For Owl, wise though he was in many ways, able to read and write and spell his own name, Wall, yet somehow went all to pieces over delicate words like measles and buttered toast. Winnie the Pooh read the two notices very carefully, first from left to right, and afterwards, in case he had missed some of it, from right to left. Then, to make quite sure, he knocked and pulled the knocker, and he pulled and knocked the bell rope, and he called out in a very loud voice,
1: "Owl, I require an answer. It's Bear speaking."
0: And the door opened, and Owl looked out.
2: "Hello, Pooh," he said. "How's things?"
1: "Terrible and sad," said Pooh, "because Eeyore, who is a friend of mine, has lost his tail, and he's moping about it. So could you very kindly tell me how to find it for him?"
2: "Well," said Owl, "the customary procedure in such cases is as follows."
1: "What does crustimony proceed cake mean?" said Pooh, "for I am a bear of very little brain, and long words bother me."
2: "It means the thing to do."
1: "As long as it means that, I don't mind," said Pooh humbly.
2: "The thing to do is as follows. First, issue a reward, then..."
1: "Just a moment," said Pooh, holding up his paw. "What do we do to this, what you were saying? You sneezed just as you were going to tell me."
2: "I didn't sneeze."
1: "Yes, you did, Owl."
2: "Excuse me, Pooh, I didn't. You can't sneeze without knowing it."
1: "Well, you can't know it without something having been sneezed."
2: "What I said was, first issue a reward..."
1: "You're doing it again," said Pooh sadly.
2: "A reward,"
0: said Owl very loudly.
2: "We write a notice to say that we will give a large something to anybody who finds Eeyore's tail."
1: "I see, I see,"
0: said Pooh, nodding his head.
1: "Talking about large somethings,"
0: he went on dreamily,
1: "I generally have a small something about now, about this time in the morning."
0: And he looked wistfully at the cupboard in the corner of Owl's parlour.
1: "Just a mouthful of condensed milk or what not, with perhaps a lick of honey."
2: "Well then," said Owl, "we write out this notice and we put it up all over the forest."
1: "A lick of honey,"
0: murmured Bear to himself,
1: or not, as the case may be."
0: And he gave a deep sigh and tried very hard to listen to what Owl was saying. But Owl went on and on, using longer and longer words, until at last he came back to where he started, and he explained that the person to write out this notice was Christopher Robin.
2: "It was he who wrote the ones on my front door for me. Did you see them, Pooh?"
0: For some time now, Pooh had been saying yes and no in turn, with his eyes shut, to all that Owl was saying, and having said yes, yes last time, he said, "No, not at all," now, without really knowing what Owl was talking about.
2: "Oh, didn't you see them?"
0: said Owl, a little surprised.
2: "Come and look at them now."
0: So they went outside, and Pooh looked at the knocker and the notice below it, and he looked at the bell rope and the notice below it. And the more he looked at the bell rope, the more he felt that he had seen something like it somewhere else, some time before.
2: "A handsome bell rope, isn't it?"
0: said Owl. Pooh nodded.
1: "It reminds me of something," he said, "but I can't think what. Where did you get it?"
2: "I just came across it in the forest, and it was hanging over a bush, and I thought at first somebody lived there, so I rang it, and nothing happened, and then I rang it again very loudly, and it came off in my hand, and as nobody seemed to want it, I took it home, and..."
1: "Owl,"
0: said Pooh solemnly,

0: You made a mistake. Somebody did want it.
1: Who?
0: Eeyore. My dear friend Eeyore, he was fond of it.
1: Fond of it?
0: Attached to it,
2: said Winnie the Pooh sadly. So with these words he unhooked it and carried it back to Eeyore. And when Christopher Robin had nailed it on in its right place again, Eeyore frisked about the forest, waving his tail so happily that Winnie the Pooh came over all funny and had to hurry home for a little snack of something to sustain him. And wiping his mouth half an hour afterwards, he sang to himself proudly,
0: Who found the tail?
3: I,
2: said Pooh,
3: at 2:45. Only it was 10:45, really. I found the tail.
2: Hoppity. Christopher Robin goes hoppity, hoppity, hoppity, hoppity, hop. Whenever I tell him politely to stop it, he says he can't possibly stop. If he stopped hopping, he couldn't go anywhere. Poor little Christopher couldn't go anywhere. That's why he always goes hoppity, hoppity, hoppity, hoppity, hop. Sand between the toes. I went down to the shouting sea, taking Christopher down with me, for Nurse had given us 6 pence each, and down we went to the beach. We had sand in the eyes and the ears and the nose, and sand in the hair and sand between the toes. Whenever a good nor'wester blows, Christopher is certain of sand between the toes. The sea was galloping grey and white. Christopher clutched his 6pence tight. We clambered over the humping sand, and Christopher held my hand. We had sand in the eyes and the ears and the nose, and sand in the hair and sand between the toes. Whenever a good nor'wester blows, Christopher is certain of sand between the toes. There was a roaring in the sky. The seagulls cried as they blew by. We tried to talk, but we had to shout. Nobody else was out. When we got home, we had sand in the hair, in the eyes, in the ears, and everywhere. Whenever a good nor'wester blows, Christopher is found with sand between the toes. Daffodowndilly. She wore her yellow sunbonnet. She wore her greenest gown. She turned to the south wind and curtsied up and down. She turned to the sunlight and shook her yellow head and whispered to her neighbor, Winter is dead.
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This is what bedtime sounds like all around the world. We'll hear lullabies from Tibet, Scotland, South Africa, and this lullaby from Australia.

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1: 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I'm Sarah, wishing you sweet dreams.

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1: 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I'm Sarah, wishing you sweet dreams.

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1: 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I'm Sarah, wishing you sweet dreams.

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I'm Sarah, wishing you sweet dreams.

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I'm Sarah, wishing you sweet dreams.

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I'm Sarah, wishing you sweet dreams.

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I'm Sarah, wishing you sweet dreams.

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I'm Sarah, wishing you sweet.

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I'm Sarah, wishing you sweet dreams.

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I'm Sarah, wishing you sweet dreams.

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I'm Sarah, wishing you sweet dreams.

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I'm Sarah, wishing you sweet dreams.

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I'm Sarah, wishing you sweet dreams.

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I'm Sarah, wishing you sweet dreams.

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I'm Sarah, wishing you sweet dreams.

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Good morning. Welcome to the International Children's Arts Network. It sounds like the birds are waking up. Can you hear them?

That was a piece about strange birds. Could you imagine what type of world those birds would live in? This next piece is about tranquility. Tranquility is when you feel calm or at peace. And coming up is a mindful moment. Prepare yourself by getting comfortable during this piece about tranquility.

there's an entire day ahead of us. Right now, it's time for a mindful moment. On ICANN, the International Children's Arts Network. Let's get comfortable. Happy birthday. If today's not your birthday, I'd like for you to pretend that it is. Right in front of you is your favorite type of dessert. And on top are four candles. These are magic candles, and whatever you want the day to bring you, they'll make your wish come true. Take a big breath in through your nose and think about a wish that you would like to come true. Now blow out one of the candles. Let's take three big breaths together. One. Two. Three. No matter what this day has in store for you, remember today is your birthday. And remember to take three big breaths if you're upset, angry, or just need a moment to yourself. I'm Sarah, and thank you for taking this mindful moment with me.

That was a piano trio number one in D. Did you know a piano has 88 keys? That's 52 white keys and 36 black keys. This next piece features the woodwind instrument, the oboe, played by an oboist. I imagine the sound an oboe makes to come out of a bird. What type of animal do you think an oboe sounds like?

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That was a traditional Chinese piece of music. This next piece is by an Austrian composer named Mozart. Mozart was a very talented pianist and composer. He composed this piece called Minuetto in D major. This piece has a pattern. It's in three parts, and you're going to hear the first part repeated at the end. See if you can hear the pattern.

We just heard a piece for piano by Mozart. This next piece is for violin and orchestra. Listen to how the violin works with all the other instruments. You're going to hear flutes, oboes, horns, and even bassoons. See how the violin works with each of these instruments during this piece.

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0: That was water music, inspired by the River Thames in England. My friend Richard from Story Nori is going to tell us a traditional German tale. This is called Three Dogs.
1: The Three Dogs. Hello, this is Richard. This is the story of a shepherd who found himself in jail even though he had committed no crime. He was an honest lad, and his imprisonment was a terrible injustice. How he got there and how he got out, I shall now tell you. The shepherd lived with his old father and his sister. When the old man passed to a better world, all he left them was a house and three scraggy sheep. It was not much of an inheritance. The boy said to his sister, "Well, which do you like, the house or the sheep?" And she replied, "I'll take the house, thank you very much." The boy nodded in agreement and set off into the world, chewing on a piece of grass and driving his three sheep before him. He was determined to make his fortune, and as luck would have it, the next deal he did was rather better than the previous one. On top of a hill, he met a man who had three dogs. A wee little doggy called Salt. She had a white coat, you see. A middle-sized dog called Pepper. He was black, you see. And a great big one called Mustard, whose coat was sort of yellow. The master of these three animals said, "Your three sheep are fattening up nicely." In truth, they were rather scrawny, but the boy just nodded and said, "Aye." "I'll tell you what," said the man. "I'll swap you. If you let me have them sheep of yours, you can take these here dogs." The boy thought to himself, "A shepherd without a dog is a bit like a spider without a web. This trade could turn out well for me yet." And when he had considered everything from all angles, he said, "All right then, let's swap." And so the shepherd continued on his way to he knew not where, and the three dogs followed him with their tails held high. Late in the evening, the boy sat down on a lump of grass and wiped his brow. "My hunger's making me weak," he said. The little white dog called Salt was looking up at him with her big, intelligent eyes. She understood what he said and went running off. Soon she came back with a basket of food. It was filled with the most delicious things: roast partridge, asparagus, and new potatoes with herbs and butter. The boy happily tucked into his meal and did not neglect to share his good fortune with his faithful dogs. Then he felt pleasantly drowsy. It was a warm night, and it was no hardship to lay his head on a soft, mossy bank by a bubbling stream. The following morning, he went on his way again. Around noon, he was leaning on his shepherd's crook by the side of a crossroads when he saw a horse and carriage coming towards him. The carriage was painted black and gold, as for a funeral of somebody rich and important. Up front sat a coachman, all dressed in black. The boy called up to him. "Good afternoon to you, good coachman. Pray tell me the news. What important man or lady has been and gone and died?"
2: "No one as yet," said the coachman. "But I've got the fair princess in the back of my coach, and I have orders to feed her to the dragon in the swamp."
3: "Good gracious," said the boy. "Why would anyone want you to feed a princess to a dragon?"
2: "No one wants it," replied the coachman, "apart from the dragon that's greedy for his food. He says if we don't give him what he wants, he'll breathe fire and pestilence on the city. And what he wants is the princess. He won't take no other lesser lass in her place. Very firm he is. Only the princess will do for him. So I'm sorry to say, she's for it.
1: The boy could not see the princess, for the curtains were drawn tight over the windows. But he could hear her sobs.
4: Oh, nobody loves me. How could you? This will not do. This won't do at all.
1: He came over all hot and furious at the injustice. How dare a dragon get above himself and start demanding a princess for his lunch?
3: Let me ride along with you, said the boy, and I'll speak to this dragon and tell him how to behave himself better.
2: As you like, said the coachman, but I dare say he'll just breathe fire and pestilence on you.
3: I'll take that risk, said the boy.
1: And so the coach rumbled on. When they reached the edge of the swamp, the boy jumped down and rejoined his faithful dogs who had followed behind. They heard terrible rumbles, as if from the very core of the earth. But actually, it was from the dragon's tummy. Eventually, they saw the beast himself. The horrid, ugly, winged serpent he was, with the nastiest breath you ever did smell. The little dog yapped. The big dog barked. And the middle-sized dog, called Pepper, dived into the swamp and went scrambling towards the monster. When he reached the dragon, a terrible fight broke out. From where the boy and the coachman were standing, it looked as if the dragon was sure to win. But Pepper got the swamp creature by the throat and killed him. When the job was done, he ran back to the coach with one of the dragon's enormous teeth in his mouth. He dropped the gift at the foot of his master, who rewarded him with no end of praise. The coachman said,
2: "Well, well, the king's sure to be pleased as punch when he hears how his daughter's been saved from a terrible fate."
3: "I expect he shall be," said the boy. "And now I'll be on my way, because I'm impatient to make my fortune."
1: And with that, he strode off, followed by his faithful dogs. The coachman drove the princess back to the palace, where he went directly before the king to explain how things had turned out.
2: "Oh, I'm happy to say, sire, that there was no need to feed the princess to the dragon of the swamp, because I gave him a good talking to. And when he wouldn't see no sense, I sorted him out good and proper. He won't be troubling us no more, nor anyone else for that matter." "Oh, good heavens, what surprising and wonderful news!" exclaimed the king, wiping a tear from his eye. "I expect you'll be, wanting to give me a reward," added the coachman, just in case the king, in his joy, had overlooked what was right and just. "Yes, yes, you shall have the hand in marriage of my daughter, whom you saved so gallantly," said the king. The church bells rang out over the city, but the princess did not share in the general rejoicing.
3: "Marry that brute of a coachman!" she exclaimed. "I'd rather be fed to the dragon!"
1: The king could not go back on his word to the coachman, but seeing his daughter so distraught, he agreed to postpone the ceremony until she had recovered from the shock of recent events. Soon after, the shepherd boy came to the city. There he heard from an innkeeper that there was to be a royal wedding. The princess was to marry the coachman who had saved her from the dragon of the swamp. This news sent him flying into a rage. He marched straight down to the palace and demanded to see the king. When he came before his majesty, he said,
3: What's all this about you rewarding that conniving coachman? He's taking the credit for my dog's work, he is. It was this here Pepper that did it for that stinking dragon.
1: The king was outraged at the idea of a mutt saving the life of the princess.
2: What would you have me do? He asked. Marry my daughter to your dog?
3: I'm not asking for nothing, said the boy. Just don't tell no lies, that's all.
1: The king signalled to the guards, who slung the insolent lad into prison. And that is how, as I said at the start of the story, an innocent boy was punished unjustly. But I'm glad to say that he did not rot in jail for long. Pepper ran off to fetch salt and mustard. Just before dawn, the three dogs came to the prison. Salt brought food for his master, and Mustard wrapped his powerful jaws around the bars of the cell before tearing them out. Oh, how pleased their master was to see them, and how they happily licked his hands and face. Now the boy was more angry than ever at his treatment. He marched out of the prison and up to the palace. No guard could prevent him entering because Pepper and Mustard growled at them so fiercely and Salt yapped around their ankles. Most of the palace was asleep. But the boy was in no mood to wait for anyone to wake up. Not even the king. He went directly to the royal bedroom and barged his way in. Pepper jumped onto the chest of the snoring monarch and woke him with snarls. The boy drew the curtains to let in the early morning light before going up to the bed, shaking an enormous tooth in his hand.
3: Look at this here fang. It was Pepper that took it from the mouth of the dragon. Now do you believe us?
2: Yes, yes, I believe you, said the king. Only get this creature off me.
3: Gladly, said the boy, who let out a whistle which Pepper instantly obeyed.
1: Later that morning, the king spoke to his daughter, who confirmed that it was true. She had indeed heard a great deal of barking when the dragon was being slayed. Although she had not been able to see anything from within the carriage, for the curtains were drawn and she was hiding her face beneath a pillow, she believed the lad's story. Now that she laid eyes on her true rescuer for the first time, she saw that he was not at all bad-looking. She would far rather marry him than the ugly coachman. And so it was settled. The coachman went to jail, and the lad married the princess, and he himself became a prince. Some months went by, and when it was almost Christmas, the boy recalled that he had a sister. He sent a carriage to fetch her so that she could share in his good fortune. On Christmas Day, Pepper spoke to the boy and said,
2: "Now you have remembered your family, our work is done."
1: And with that, the three dogs turned into birds and flew away to find another honest soul who was in need of their faithful service. And that was the story of the three dogs, read by me, Richard, for StoryNori.com.

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5: And now it's time for Who Smarted? Hey, Smarty Pants, if you've been listening to Who Smarted for a while, you've probably heard some of our episodes on the human body. We've done episodes on your eyes, ears, tongue, lungs, and heart. Whoops, sorry about that. We've done the skeletal system, nervous system, circulatory system, and immune system. We've done peeing and pooping and boogers. Excuse me. And we've covered what happens when you get a cold. Oh, I just got a chill. Anyway, the point I'm making is that your body is an amazing machine and much of it is under your control. However, there are some things that are not under your control, what we call involuntary reflexes. And if you were paying close attention, you just heard five of them. Can you recall them? If not, here they are again. That's right. Hiccups, sneezing, coughing, yawning, and shivering are all considered involuntary reflexes because they happen automatically without you having to think about it. Now, a lot of smarty pants have written to us asking why we... Well, you have questions.
6: And I have the answers.
5: Aunt Stemmy? Is that you?
6: That's right. It's your Aunt Stemmy.
5: Oh, I didn't know you were coming by today. Smarty Pants, meet my Aunt Stemmy. That's not her real name, but she likes us to call her that because...
6: I know a lot about STEM. Science, technology, engineering, and math.
5: That's right. Aunt Stemmy also loves...
6: finishing other people's sentences.
5: Yep, not mildly annoying at all. Anyway, as I was saying, bodily functions like hiccuping, sneezing, coughing, and shivering are called involuntary reflexes because...
6: they happen when your body responds to stimuli or triggers, such as certain sights, smells, sounds, and temperature changes.
5: Yep, they just kind of interrupt, whether you want them to or not.
6: They sure do. Trust Aunt Stemmy, she'll tell you.
5: For the record, she's not really my aunt. We just call her that. Anyway, like I was saying, why do we have involuntary reflexes? Where do they come from and what's actually controlling them? And
6: what other involuntary reflexes are there?
5: It's time for another whiff of science.
6: And history on...
7: Who smarted? Who smarted? Who's smart? Is it you? Is it me? Is it science or history? Listen up, everyone. We make smarting lots of fun on Who's Smarted.
5: Whoops, sorry. I thought the theme song was still playing. Not that I could have done anything about those funny noises. It's like my body has a mind of its own.
6: Not a mind exactly, but an automatic nervous system, or ANS. Your ANS is responsible for regulating involuntary bodily functions, some of which are super important in keeping you alive.
5: Smarty Pants, can you think of something your body does automatically that helps keep you alive? Here, I'll give you an audio hint. Did you say your heartbeat? Great job. Here's another one. Did you say breathing? Nice, but that's not all.
6: In addition to controlling your heart rate and breathing, your ANS also handles involuntary functions like digestion, blinking, and other automatic reflexes.
5: Right, and...
6: I wasn't finished.
5: Oh.
6: The ANS is divided into two parts. The sympathetic nervous system, which kicks in when you feel stressed or scared. Among other things, it accelerates your heart rate to pump more blood into your muscles and dilates or opens your pupils, the dark circles in the middle of your eyes, so you can see better.
5: And the second part of the ANS is the parasympathetic nervous system. This helps the body relax and recover after stress. It slows down your heart rate, makes your pupils smaller, and stimulates digestion, among other functions.
6: That's right.
5: I know that's right. You didn't have to say, that's right. What's wrong? What happened?
6: Nothing. I was just demonstrating an involuntary reflex called the startle reflex. Did it work?
5: Yes, it worked. You just scared me out of my smarty pants. And I'm sure some of the smarty pants listening were also startled.
6: Good. That means their startle reflex is working. But please, smarty pants, do not try this experiment at home.
5: Yes, please.
6: You see, when a person experiences an unexpected stimulus, like a sudden loud sound, or a bug flying at you, it causes an involuntary reaction, such as flinching, ducking for cover, or jumping.
5: In other words, it triggers what is called a fight or flight response in the sympathetic nervous system that is meant to protect you from danger.
6: That's right. Even little babies have a startle reflex.
5: Yes, but please, smarty pants, no screaming at home, or you might activate your parents' or teacher's getting upset response, which you don't want. Anyway, moving on. Smarty pants, do you know why you have involuntary reflexes? The answer is...
6: because they're essential for your survival and protection.
5: I was just going to say that.
6: Now you don't have to. Say, trusty, hand me the mug of coffee I put down on your furniture.
5: What? Without a coaster? Okay. Ow! It's hot!
6: That's right.
5: Why did you have me grab a hot mug of coffee?
6: To demonstrate the withdrawal reflex. When you reflexively pull your hand away from something like a hot stove so you don't get burned, that's an example of your involuntary reflexes preventing you from getting hurt.
5: You could have just said that.
6: It's better to show you. Also, you owe me a new coffee mug.
5: Oh, boy. But to Aunt Stemmy's point, involuntary reflexes like coughing and sneezing happen to help clear the airways in your throat and mouth so you can breathe easier. Or when your body shivers, to maintain body temperature in the cold.
6: And don't forget...
5: oh, don't forget what?
6: Exactly.
5: Huh? Wow, I don't feel sleepy, but I can't stop yawning. Wait a second. Yawning is an involuntary reflex, too.
6: That's right.
5: And so is you saying, that's right.
6: That's right.
5: I gotta say, seeing you yawn is making me yawn. Is yawning really contagious?
6: Scientists don't know for sure why we yawn when someone else yawns, but there are lots of theories as to why we yawn.
5: Like what?
6: Well, yawning may cool down the blood flowing to your brain, or increase the oxygen you take in, or just communicate to others that you're tired or bored. I yawn.
5: I see. Okay, so now that we know why we have involuntary reflexes, what I want to know is how do they work?
6: Involuntary reflexes work through a relay arc, which is similar to a game of telephone. Sensors or receptors all over your body detect stimuli from outside or inside your body and send messages to your spinal cord, which then send messages to your muscles. This super-fast communication helps your body conserve energy because your brain doesn't have to monitor and decide how to react to the stimuli. Your body does it automatically for you.
5: Amazing!
6: Truly. But that's not all. Involuntary reflexes also help you maintain homeostasis.
5: And homeostasis is...
6: your body's ability to operate smoothly and keep its functions and internal environment in balance, no matter what the external stimuli is.
5: Gotcha.
6: Ooh, speaking of stimuli, should we do another experiment?
5: Absolutely, right after this quick break and a word from our sponsor. Now back to Who Smarted. Okay, Aunt Stemmy, what's this experiment you want to do?
6: Okay, first get a partner and dim the lights in a room. Wait a little while, then look at your partner's eyes. Notice the size of their pupils.
5: Aunt Stemmy, your pupils are so big!
6: Better to see you with, my dear narrator. Now, turn the lights back on and recheck your partner's pupils.
5: Whoa! Your pupils are way smaller.
6: That, my friends, is an involuntary reflex called the pupillary response. When you're in a dark environment, your pupils automatically get bigger to let in more light. But when it's light outside, your pupils get smaller to keep light out and prevent damage to your eyes.
5: Nice! And Smarty Pants, if you were unable to do this experiment now, that's okay. Just do it later when you're home and with someone. So what next? Oh no, what a time to get the hiccups! What do I do?
6: Ah!
5: Oh, come on, Aunt Stemmy, you scared me again!
6: But what about your hiccups?
5: Hey, they're gone! So startling someone really does get rid of hiccups?
6: It can, but so can taking deep breaths, breathing into a paper bag, or drinking a glass of water quickly. The truth is, there is no one guaranteed cure for hiccups.
5: Gotcha. I will say all of the other involuntary reflexes seem to serve a helpful purpose, but hiccups just kind of stink. What are hiccups? Why do they happen? And what purpose do they serve? Besides being really annoying.
6: Great question, Trusty. Hiccupping, also known as singultus, happens because of sudden and involuntary contractions of your diaphragm muscle, which is responsible for breathing. When your diaphragm contracts, it causes you to take a breath. And the air can cause your vocal cords to close, creating the hiccup sound. The exact reason why you hiccup isn't fully understood, but just know hiccupping is usually harmless and nothing to worry about.
5: Oof, that's a reflex relief. Okay, Smarty Pants, I think it's time to test your knowledge. I'm going to name a bodily function. Call out yes if you think it's an involuntary reflex, or no if it's not. Ready, set, go. Blinking. Burping.
0: Burp.
5: Swallowing. Farting. Sniffing. How'd you do, Smarty Pants? Did you get all or most of them right? Great job if you did. Of course, some of these, like burping, can be involuntary, like after you drink a carbonated beverage. And other times, you can just make yourself burp on your own.
0: Burp.
6: That's right. Same goes for blinking. You can blink your eyes on your own, but most of the time, blinking is involuntary.
5: Smarty Pants, did you know you typically blink 15 times a minute? After the show, get a stopwatch and count. But try not to blink on your own.
6: Don't forget deglutition.
5: Deglutition? Smarty Pants, do you know what deglutition is? Is it A, making spit? B, going number one? Or C, swallowing? The answer is
6: C. Deglutition is the medical term for swallowing.
5: But wait, isn't swallowing voluntary?
6: Most times. But swallowing and other bodily functions can involve both voluntary and involuntary muscle movements. Those include salivation, or the process of making saliva or spit, micturition, which is the medical term for urination or making pee, and defecation, which is another medical term for making poop.
5: I knew we'd get there sooner or later. But hey, it's all stuff your body needs to do to survive.
6: That's right. There's no need to be embarrassed, even if it does lead to another involuntary reflex.
5: Huh? What you talking about, Aunt Stemmy?
6: Your face, Trusty. It's beet red. All this pee and poop has triggered another involuntary reflex.
5: Oh, smarty pants, do you know what it is? If you said blushing, you're right.
6: Blushing is an involuntary response that happens when you feel an emotional stimuli, like embarrassment or shyness. This triggers the sympathetic nervous system to open blood vessels near the surface of the skin on your face and neck, which causes
5: your face to turn red or go flush, otherwise known as blushing.
6: That's right. I say, do you have any of your grandma's leftover meat cake?
5: Nope, I ate it all.
6: Really?
5: You don't believe me? I'll prove it.
6: Ugh! Oh, boy. I'd love to stay and chat more, but... Oh, gosh. I better get going.
5: That's right. A big cross-continental shout-out to two huge Smarty fans, Cooper and Hudson, in Cape Town, South Africa. Thanks so much for writing to let us know that Who Smarted is the only podcast you listen to and that you learned so much from our show. Thanks for smarting with us, Smarty Pants. This episode, Involuntary Reflexes, was written by Leanne, don't flinch, French, and voiced by Emma A. Wilson and Jerry Kolber. 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Our associate producer is Max Kamaski. The theme song is by Brian Shivers Suarez, with lyrics written and performed by Adam Farts Davis. Who Smarted was created and produced by Adam Tex Davis and Jerry Kolber. This has been an Atomic Entertainment production.

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Today, you're going to hear songs from Italy, Cuba, Brazil, South Africa, and this song from the Congo. You'll notice that the lyrics are in Spanish, and it's called Boom Boom Tarara.

0: This is how you say good morning in Mandarin. 早上好.
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0: Hey there, folks, and welcome back to a very special episode of What If World.
1: Hi!
0: Say the thing. The show where...
1: Oh. The show where your questions and ideas inspire off-the-cuff stories.
0: I'm Mr. Eric, your host, and I'm here with Miss Karen, my producer and editor, and the star of our very first guest episode.
1: Thank you for having me.
0: Thank you for editing my podcast. I do a bad job of it, and you're a lot better at it than I am. So, folks, I would love to just sit here and talk to Karen, but we should probably get a question. What do you think, Karen?
1: I think that sounds like a great idea.
2: My name is Layla, and I like dragons, and my what if question is, what if snakes have feathers and birds had scales?
3: Say bye.
2: Bye.
0: Layla, thank you so much for your question. I am really excited about that question because, A, well, you probably know about me. I'm pretty much a big fan of dragons. Karen, what are your feelings?
1: What are my feelings about dragons?
0: Yeah, dragons, snakes, birds, the whole shebang.
1: I really like dragons. I kind of like snakes, but they're a little bit scary. I like the really tiny ones.
0: Yeah, but what about snakes with feathers? Wouldn't you like
1: I've
0: snakes with
1: feathers? I've never seen a snake with feathers.
0: Well, it looks like we're gonna meet some snakes with feathers, some birds with scales, and, I don't know, maybe a dragon. We're gonna try to work it in there. Once upon a time, there was a young woman named Lily, who worked at New What City's premier fashion magazine, Pop and Lock. Now, Lily had a problem, because there was an older woman who ran the magazine. Her name was Anna Summer, and she was looking for the latest trend.
4: Now, Lily, you said that you were going to bring me the latest in fashion. And all I've got is brown paper bag shoes. Surely that's not fashionable anymore.
1: But I saw the biggest pop star on the planet wearing them last week.
4: Listen, Q-Rex wears brown paper bag shoes because he's a dinosaur. You've got to do a little bit better than that. You're in New What City, young lady.
1: I'm so sorry, Miss Summer. I'll try and do better.
4: You'd better, because the What Gala is this weekend. And I need the biggest thing. I need to blow everyone's hats off, except not hats, because they won't be wearing hats. They'll be wearing something more popular than that we invented. Do you understand?
1: I think so.
0: And so, Lily left.
1: Oh my gosh, I don't know what I'm going to do. I thought that brown paper bag shoes were going to be the biggest thing. Q-Rex is my favorite rap star.
0: Just then, she walked by What Square and saw a giant ad of Q-Rex hanging out with his buds in the jungle.
1: I like the colors. Maybe there's something there. Maybe that's where I should be looking, in the jungle.
0: So Lily rushed down to JF Cat Airport and hopped on the first Stevie Fleasel flying machine she could find all the way to the jungle.
1: Wow, I'm sure I am glad there was a nonstop flight to the jungle right as I got to the airport.
0: So she landed conveniently, right outside the nearest jungle. Meanwhile, deep in the heart of the jungle, something was awry.
5: We're never gonna get respect as snakes if we just slither around on the ground. Look at all those birds up there laughing at us.
0: Stu the Snake was kind of grumpy, even as snakes go.
5: You bird, get down here.
6: Me?
5: Do you see any other birds in the jungle?
6: I mean, yeah, there's kind of a lot of birds. There's a parrot over there, and there's a cockatiel over there.
5: Okay, well, you're right. There are lots of birds in the jungle, but I'm talking to you specifically, which is why I would have pointed, except all I have is a tail, so I kind of indicated. Anyway, what do you say we swap scales for feathers?
6: Do I still get to fly?
5: Oh, sure, you'll have, like, bat wings or something, probably. I don't know.
6: What do you get out of this?
5: I get to have beautiful feathers, like you. But, you get to have armored scales, so snakes and cats won't be able to eat you anymore. Pretty sweet, right?
6: Do snakes eat me? Should I be scared right now?
5: Oh, no, I'm definitely going to eat you. That's probably another good reason why you should make this deal.
6: I guess okay then.
5: Okay, you've just got to sign this standard jungle swap skin form here.
6: How did you sign this?
5: Oh yes, it was very difficult. I used a pen. Here it is.
6: Okay.
0: So, with a flick of the pen, Stew the Snake swapped skins for feathers with BB Bluebird. Only they didn't realize the contract they'd signed was in the name of all birds and all snakes in the entire jungle. At that very moment, Lily finally reached the heart of the jungle.
1: Whoa, it's really dark in here. And loud.
0: She looked all over the jungle for inspiration. What was gonna be the new fashion trend?
1: Maybe I could take these leaves and sew them into a really nice dress, or I don't know, I guess they'd get old and kind of gross. Or over there, there's some moss.
0: Just then, Stew the Snake slithered by, enjoying his fancy new feathers.
5: Wow! I'm so handsome now. I've never felt so buoyantly vivacious.
1: What was that?
0: All Lily could hear was the hissing. She didn't speak snake language.
5: You there, human, don't you think I just look lovely, divine even?
1: What is this? It kind of looks like a snake, but it's so pretty and so friendly.
5: Exactly. I'm pretty and friendly now. Good thing I took those English lessons.
1: This would look amazing as like a scarf or a shawl. Anna's gonna
5: Why are you picking me up? Why are you wrapping me around you? I'm supposed to wrap myself around you. You don't wrap me around you.
1: I wish I had a mirror because I bet this looks awesome.
0: All the birds in their scaly new skin were gathering around the forest and looking down as Lily picked up every snake she could find. Without their scales, they weren't really that scary anymore. And they couldn't really do much constricting either. They were kind of just soft and fluffy.
1: And here's a pink one, and a green one, and this one has stripes.
0: They were objecting with every hiss out of their mouths, but she just couldn't understand them.
7: And one by one, she stuffed 100 snakes into her luggage.
1: In order to make space in my bag, I'm gonna have to throw out this Oscar de la Renta coat, but I think it's worth it. I think Anna's really gonna like this.
0: So out went her Oscar de la Renta coat. And a lot of other very fashionable things that we just didn't have the puns for. And Lily hopped back on that plane. I guess it was still waiting for her.
1: Thanks, Stevie.
5: Yeah, so you want to go back to the city or what?
1: Yeah, I have to. I have the latest thing in fashion in my bag.
5: No way. Let me see.
1: I mean, it's definitely not going to get caught in customs or anything.
5: Okay, you know what? I don't want to see it. Let's go.
0: And Stevie Fleasel, on his flying machine, took Lily all the way back to New Watt City. Meanwhile, the birds were left in the jungle.
8: Hey, Beepy, you got rid of all the snakes in the jungle. Nice work.
6: I'm feeling kind of bad about it now.
8: What for?
6: Didn't you hear them all ask for help?
8: Ah, but they're slithery snakes. They'll be fine.
6: But they're in trouble. We don't know even where they're being taken. And there's this big thing that's flying in the sky over there.
4: Oh, said a big toucan. I want to fly after that.
0: And it spread out its scaly wings and took off after Stevie Fleasel's flying machine.
6: I mean, everybody, even if you don't want to go save the snakes, we gotta go after Tony.
8: You're right. Tony's the coolest.
6: Yay, Tony.
4: Yay, Tony.
6: We'll follow you to the ends of the earth, Tony.
0: And every scaly bird in the jungle took off after that plane. Of course, birds aren't quite as fast as planes, not nearly as fast even. So before they could get there, Lily had touched down back in New Watt City with the latest fashion trend.
4: All right, dear. Wow me, what have you got?
0: Said Anna Summer.
1: I think it's going to be the next big thing. I'm calling it the Feather Boa.
4: A name like that'll never fly. Let's call it a Feather Boa Constrictor because it looks like a snake.
1: No, I mean, that seems a little, but I trust your instincts.
4: You know what? I've just figured it out. Feather Boa Constrictor is too long of a name. We're going to call it the Feather Boa, or Boa for short.
1: That's a super great idea, Anna. You're so smart.
4: I know. That's why I'm the boss.
1: You know, you can do so much with it. It's great. You can use it as a scarf or a stole. But the great thing is it moves. It has a life of its own. It really adds a third dimension to your fashion.
4: 3D fashion? Now we're talking.
0: Anna Summer rushed a special edition of the Pop and Lock magazine to print. It had the Feather Boa right on the cover, and 2 days later they were premiering it at the Wetropolitan Gala.
9: Wow, I look lovely covered in feathers,
0: said a particularly snooty guest.
1: Mr. QX, can I ask what you're wearing tonight?
10: Yeah, I'm wearing brown paper bag shoes, but now I figure they're not so cool anymore, so I'm gonna put on one of these feather things!
1: Yay!
10: Oh, it makes a cool noise. I wanna do a rap for that noise.
1: Anna, these feather boas look like a huge hit. Congratulations!
4: Oh, I know, but I can't take all the credit. After all, I had a lot of help from my brain and fashion sense and nobody else.
0: Lily was standing right beside her and didn't look too happy.
4: Lily, what are you doing just standing there? Pass out the boas to all of our guests.
1: Oh, okay. I'm on it, Miss Summer.
0: Lily went around handing these feathery snakes out to every single guest at the Wetropolitan Gala, and soon they were all bedecked from head to toe in moving, slithering, creeping feather snakes. Q-Rex said,
10: You know, this, I'm allergic to this, which is weird because I thought I was only allergic to snakes.
0: Lily started to sweat.
1: It's clearly a fashion item and not a snake. When have you seen a snake with feathers?
10: Yeah, you're right. That'd be as crazy as seeing, I don't know, a bird with scales.
0: And everyone at the gala laughed.
1: No.
11: Listen, snakes, I've got an idea. We are too feathery and soft and cuddly and cute and adorable and just plain fashionable to do anything to these people. Right?
12: Right.
11: Exactly. So what we've got to do is get down towards their legs. And when they're walking by each other, we all tie together and make like a big tripwire.
12: That seems overly complicated.
11: Do you have a better idea?
12: What do we do in the jungle?
11: Oh, we eat things in the jungle. Oh, yes. Why don't we just open up our mouths and eat them?
12: I'm not sure that's a proportional response.
11: Then, like, legitimately, it's not a better idea.
12: I'm just saying, sometimes when we want to trap something, we wrap around it and squeeze it. We're already around these guys. I know you think you're too soft and cuddly to squeeze anymore, but nothing's changed on the inside. You just look different on the outside.
11: Are you saying we can still be feather boa constrictors?
0: And just then, Stu started to tighten up.
13: This feather boa has got him awfully tight around the...
1: Oh dear, Anna, what's happening?
4: Oh, it's perfectly natural. When fashion is embracing you, sometimes you feel a little...
12: Lily, what's happening?
1: I think I have a confession to make.
0: Crash! All the windows of the Metropolitan Gala suddenly burst inward,
7: as a horde of flying birds with scales flew in!
13: What's this, these birds?
11: Birds, you've come to save us?
6: Yeah, I mean, there's a condition to it. We kind of want our feathers back, but we don't think you should be whatever's happening to you right now.
11: You're right. I don't think we should be whatever's happening to us right now either. Let's do it. And so all the birds from the jungle started flapping down towards the guests at the gala.
6: Dragons! Superman!
13: Or his what-if-old equivalent, of course.
7: And all the little birds were trying to pull the snakes off of the guests and fly them back to the jungle. But, you know, birds are little and boa constrictors are very, very big. But there was one scaled bird who wasn't so small.
13: Dracomax does not like getting trapped.
11: I should have seen this coming.
7: Dracomax had flown all the way into the gala. Apparently, he'd seen these little tiny scaled birds and thought they were baby dragons.
13: If you Watropolitans wish to trap my scaly friends, you'll have to get through me first.
6: Dracomax, what are you wearing?
13: Oh, it's some Dolce and Leciana. I mean, I actually just swam through some ice cream rivers on my way here.
6: It's beautiful.
13: No, I it was a joke. It's really just, it's, I'm covered in ice cream.
4: Oh, it's all the rage. I can just tell.
13: I'll take 12 ice creams, please.
6: Is no one worried about the snakes on their necks anymore?
4: Oh, Lily, these snake things are so 5 minutes ago.
7: And Anna Summer took off her feather boa constrictor and threw it on the ground, where it slithered all the way back to Dracomax.
11: Draco, you have saved us.
13: What? I wasn't here to save you. I was here to save the scaled creatures.
6: Draco, you saved us too. I mean, we were trying to save them, but then you came and you did thank you.
7: And it seems like he saved Lily too.
6: Dracomax, I'm so glad you accepted my invite. To come here, I knew you'd bring the latest fashion trend.
7: Dracomax saw all the snakes and birds winking at him a lot. And BB birds flew up to him and started pecking him on the side of the head.
6: Go with it.
13: Yeah, of course, Lily. I'm here for fashion.
7: And Dracomax tried to fly out of the Watropolitan Gala, but of course, in typical Dracomax fashion, he got stuck inside!
13: Alright, well, take your pictures while all the snakes and birds fly away. Maybe once this ice cream melts, I'll be able to squeeze back out of here.
7: And all the guests started taking pictures and covering themselves in delicious ice cream.
6: This is gonna get me on the front page.
7: Anna Summer walked up to Lily.
4: Oh, Lily, I don't know how you did it with this fake feather fashion trend followed by the real deal ice cream fashion. You're quite the rising star.
6: Thank you, Miss Summer, but I couldn't have done it without some help.
4: From me, yes, of course. I know you're welcome.
13: She means from me!
7: And Dracomax breathed ice cream all over all of the gala guests.
6: Rum raisin is my favorite!
10: Rum raisin's my least favorite. But this one's pretty good.
7: And the scaly birds flew all the feathery snakes back to the jungle. They tore up that contract and went back to normal, but, you know, a few snakes actually liked having feathers, and a few birds liked having scales. So one by one, a handful of each signed their own contracts and went on living their own weird, crazy, cool lives in the jungle. And every now and then, they'd get a visit from Lily, who finally learned to speak snake and bird.
6: Stu, Phoebe, it's so good to see you guys.
13: Oh, Lily,
11: You are such a love. Here, let me give you a feathery hug.
1: It tickles.
6: Lily, I'm so glad you're here.
13: Lily, it's me, Dracomax. Remember me? The dragon? The biggest dragon? Dracomax?
1: Of course I remember you. You're, you know, the biggest fashion icon in New What City now.
11: You know what I'm into now?
1: What?
11: Wearing paper bags on my feet. It's retro.
0: The end.
8: Wow, Layla, I hope you liked your first very special guest story. Did you have fun, Miss Karen?
1: That was a lot of fun, and not at all scary.
8: Now you know what I go through every week. It is a joy. And Layla, you called twice with two very well-spoken questions, and I hope you really like the story you ended up with. I'd like to thank Karen Marshall, my editor, producer.
1: That's me.
8: And guest storyteller. I'd like to thank Craig Martinson for our awesome theme song, Jason O'Keefe for our cool new artwork, and all you kids at home for being you, whoever that you is. Until we meet again, keep wondering.

If you could fly, where would you go? That was The Second Star on the Right from Peter Pan. If you ever heard a Western fairy tale, it would start this way. Once upon a time in the West.

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Rise of the Planet of the Apes, the Golden Gate Bridge. Let's go to France for ratatouille sweet. Ratatouille is a traditional French dish made of eggplants, onion, tomatoes, and other roasted vegetables. What's your favorite vegetable?

Those were the Seven Dwarves with Hi Ho. This next piece is called Let My Key Be C. You're going to hear a cello with some bird sounds. There's other types of electronics that are going on in this music. What are other sounds that you can hear?

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5: The Complete Works of Winnie the Pooh. The immortal stories from the books Winnie the Pooh and The House at Pooh Corner, and poems from When We Were Very Young and Now We Are Six by Alan Alexander Milne. Presented for radio, unabridged, in 18 parts. Produced by Christopher Toyne and performed by Peter Dennis. Part 3, in which Piglet meets a Heffalump,

0: in which Piglet meets a heffalump. One day, when Christopher Robin and Winnie the Pooh and Piglet were all talking together, Christopher Robin finished the mouthful he was eating and said carelessly, "I saw a heffalump today, Piglet."
1: "What was it doing?"
0: asked Piglet. "Just lumping along," said Christopher Robin. "I don't think it saw me."
1: "I saw one once,"
0: said Piglet.
1: "At least I think I did,"
0: he said.
1: "Only perhaps it wasn't."
2: "So did I,"
0: said Pooh, wondering what a heffalump was like. "You don't often see them," said Christopher Robin carelessly.
1: "Not now," said Piglet.
2: "Not at this time of year," said Pooh.
0: Then they all talked about something else, until it was time for Pooh and Piglet to go home together. At first, as they stumped along the path which edged the 100-acre wood, they didn't say much to each other. But when they came to the stream and had helped each other across the stepping stones and were able to walk side by side again over the heather, they began to talk in a friendly way about this and that. And Piglet said,
1: "If you see what I mean, Pooh."
0: And Pooh said,
2: "It's just what I think myself, Piglet."
0: And Piglet said,
1: "But on the other hand, Pooh, we must remember."
0: And Pooh said,
2: "Quite true, Piglet, although I had forgotten it for the moment."
0: And then, just as they came to the 6 pine trees, Pooh looked round to see that nobody else was listening and said in a very solemn voice,
2: "Piglet, I have decided something."
1: "What have you decided, Pooh?"
2: "I have decided to catch a heffalump."
0: Pooh nodded his head several times as he said this and waited for Piglet to say, "How?" or "Pooh, you couldn't," or something helpful of that sort, but Piglet said nothing. The fact was, Piglet was wishing that he had thought about it first.
2: "I shall do it,"
0: said Pooh after waiting a little longer,
2: "by means of a trap, and it must be a cunning trap, so you will have to help me, Piglet."
1: "Pooh,"
0: said Piglet, feeling quite happy again now.
1: "I will."
0: And then he said,
1: "How shall we do it?"
0: And Pooh said,
2: "That's just it. How?"
0: And then they sat down together to think it out. Pooh's first idea was that they should dig a very deep pit, and then the heffalump would come along and fall into the pit and...
1: "Why?"
0: said Piglet.
2: "Why what?"
0: said Pooh.
1: "Why would he fall in?"
0: Pooh rubbed his nose with his paw and said that the heffalump might be walking along, humming a little song and looking up at the sky, wondering if it would rain, and so he wouldn't see the very deep pit until he was halfway down, when it would be too late. Piglet said that this was a very good trap, but supposing it were raining already? Pooh rubbed his nose again and said that he hadn't thought of that. And then he brightened up and said that if it were raining already, the heffalump would be looking up at the sky, wondering if it would clear up, and so he wouldn't see the very deep pit until he was halfway down, when it would be too late. Piglet said that, now that this point had been explained, he thought it was a cunning trap. Pooh was very proud when he heard this, and he felt that the heffalump was as good as caught already. But there was just one other thing which had to be thought about, and it was this. Where should they dig the very deep pit? Piglet said that the best place would be somewhere where a heffalump was, just before he fell into it, only about a foot further on.
2: "But then he would see us digging it," said Pooh.
1: "Not if he was looking at the sky."
2: "He would suspect," said Pooh, "if he happened to look down."
0: He thought for a long time and then added sadly,
2: "It isn't as easy as I thought. I suppose that's why heffalumps hardly ever get caught."
1: "That must be it,"
0: said Piglet. They sighed and got up. And when they had taken a few gorse prickles out of themselves, they sat down again. And all the time Pooh was saying to himself,
2: "If only I could think of something."
0: For he felt sure that a very clever brain could catch a heffalump, if only he knew the right way to go about it. "Suppose," he said to Piglet,
2: you wanted to catch me, how would you do it?
1: Well, said Piglet, I should do it like this. I should make a trap, and I should put a jar of honey in the trap, and you would smell it, and you'd go in after it, and...
2: And I would go in after it, said Pooh excitedly, only very carefully, so as not to hurt myself, and I would get to the jar of honey, and I should lick round the edges first of all, pretending that there wasn't any more, you know, and then I should walk away and think about it a little, and then I should come back and start licking in the middle of the jar, and then...
1: Yes, well, never mind about that. There you would be, and then I should catch you. Now, first thing to think of is what the heffalumps like... I should think acorn, shouldn't you? We'll get a lot of... I say, wake up, Pooh!
2: Pooh had gone into a happy dream, woke up with a start, and said that honey was a much more trappy thing than acorns. Piglet didn't think so, and they were just going to argue about it when Piglet remembered that if they put the acorns in the trap, he would have to find the acorns, but if they put honey, then Pooh would have to give up some of his own honey. So he said, all right, honey, then. Just as Pooh remembered it too, and was going to say, all right, acorns.
1: Honey,
2: said Piglet to himself in a thoughtful way, as if it were now settled.
1: I'll dig the pit, while you go and get the honey.
2: Very well, said Pooh. And he stumped off. As soon as he got home, he went to the larder, and he stood on a chair, and he took down a very large jar of honey from the top shelf. It had H-U-N-N-Y written on it, but just to make sure, he took off the paper cover and looked at it, and it looked just like honey. But you never can tell, said Pooh. I remember my uncle saying once that he had seen cheese just this colour. So he put his tongue in and took a large lick. Yes, he said, it is. No doubt about that. And honey, I should say, right down to the bottom of the jar. Unless, of course, he said, somebody put cheese in at the bottom just for a joke. Perhaps I'd better go... a little further, just in case heffalumps don't like cheese, same as me. Ah, and he gave a deep sigh. I was right. It is honey, right the way down.
0: Having made certain of this, he took the jar back to Piglet. And Piglet looked up from the bottom of his very deep pit and said, got it?
2: And Pooh said, yes, but it isn't quite a full jar.
0: And he threw it down to Piglet, and Piglet said,
1: no, it isn't. Is that all you've got left?
2: And Pooh said, yes, because it was.
0: So Piglet put the jar at the bottom of the pit and climbed out, and they went off home together.
1: Well, good night, Pooh, said Piglet, when they had got to Pooh's house, and we meet at 6 o'clock tomorrow morning by the pine trees, and see how many heffalumps we've got in our trap.
2: 6 o'clock, Piglet. And have you got any string?
1: No. Why do you want string?
2: To lead them home with.
1: Oh.
2: I think heffalumps come if you whistle. Some do, and some don't. You never can tell with heffalumps. Well, good night.
1: Good night.
0: And off Piglet trotted to his house, trespassers were, while Pooh made his preparations for bed. Some hours later, just as the night was beginning to steal away, Pooh woke up suddenly with a sinking feeling. He had had that sinking feeling before, and he knew what it meant. He was hungry. So he went to the larder, and he stood on a chair and reached up to the top shelf and found... nothing.
2: That's funny, he thought. I know I had a jar of honey there, a full jar, full of honey right up to the top, and it had honey written on it, so that I should know it was honey. That's very funny.
0: And then he began to wander up and down, wondering where it was, and murmuring a murmur to himself, like this.
2: It's very, very funny, 'cause I know I had some honey, 'cause it had a label on saying honey. A galoptious full up pot too, and I don't know where it's got to, no, I don't know where it's gone. Well, it's funny.
0: He had murmured this to himself 3 times in a singing sort of way, when suddenly he remembered. He had put it into the cunning trap to catch the heifer lump. "Bother," said Pooh. "It all comes of trying to be kind to heifer lumps." And he got back into bed. But he couldn't sleep. The more he tried to sleep, the more he couldn't. He tried counting sheep, which is sometimes a good way of getting to sleep. And as that was no good, he tried counting heifer lumps. And that was worse, because every heifer lump that he counted was making straight for a pot of Pooh's honey and eating it all. For some minutes he lay there miserably, but when the 587th heifer lump was licking its jaws and saying to itself, "Very good honey, this. I don't know when I've tasted better," Pooh could bear it no longer. He jumped out of bed, he ran out of the house, and he ran straight to the 6 pine trees. The sun was still in bed, but there was a lightness in the sky over the 100-acre wood which seemed to show that it was waking up and would soon be kicking off the clothes. In the half-light, the pine trees looked cold and lonely, and the very deep pit seemed deeper than it was, and Pooh's jar of honey at the bottom was something mysterious, a shape and no more. But as soon as he got nearer to it, his nose told him that it was indeed honey, and his tongue came out and began to polish up his mouth, ready for it.
2: "Bother," said Pooh as he got his nose inside the jar. "A heifer lump has been eating it." And then he thought a little and said, "Oh, no, I did. I forgot."
0: Indeed, he had eaten most of it. But there was a little left at the very bottom of the jar, and he pushed his head right in and began to lick. By and by, Piglet woke up. As soon as he woke, he said to himself,
1: "Oh."
0: Then he said bravely,
1: "Yes."
0: And then still more bravely,
1: "Quite so."
0: But he didn't feel very brave. For the word which was really jiggeting about in his brain was heifer lumps. What was a heifer lump like? Was it fierce? Did it come when you whistled? And how did it come? Was it fond of pigs at all? If it was fond of pigs, did it make any difference what sort of pig? Supposing it was fierce with pigs, would it make any difference if the pig had a grandfather called Trespassers William? He didn't know the answer to any of these questions, and he was going to see his first heifer lump in about an hour from now. Of course, Pooh would be with him, and it was much more friendly with two. But suppose heifer lumps were very fierce with pigs and bears? Wouldn't it be better to pretend that he had a headache and couldn't go up to the 6 pine trees this morning? But then suppose that it was a very fine day and there was no heifer lump in the trap. Here he would be, in bed all the morning, simply wasting his time for nothing. What should he do? And then he had a clever idea. He would go up very quietly to the 6 pine trees now, peep very cautiously into the trap, and see if there was a heifer lump there. And if there was, he would go back to bed, and if there wasn't, he wouldn't. So off he went. At first he thought that there wouldn't be a heifer lump in the trap. And then he thought that there would. And as he got nearer, he was sure that there would, because he could hear it heifer lumping about it like anything.
1: "Oh dear, oh dear, oh dear,"
0: said Piglet to himself, and he wanted to run away. But somehow, having got so near, he felt that he must just see what a heifer lump was like. So he crept to the side of the trap and looked in. And all the time Winnie the Pooh had been trying to get the honey jar off his head. The more he shook it, the more tightly it stuck. "Bother!" he said inside the jar, and "Oh, help!" and mostly "Ow!" And he tried bumping it against things, but as he couldn't see what he was bumping it against, it didn't help him, and he tried to climb out of the trap. But as he could see nothing but jar, and not much of that, he couldn't find his way. So at last he lifted up his head, jar and all, and made a loud roaring noise of sadness and despair.
2: and it was at that moment that Piglet looked down.
1: "Help! Help!"
2: cried Piglet. "A heffalump! A horrible heffalump!" And he scampered off as hard as he could, still crying out, "Help! Help! A horrible heffalump! Huff! Huff! A horrible horrorlump! Hol! Hol! A huffable hellerup!"
0: And he didn't stop crying and scampering until he got to Christopher Robin's house.
2: "Whatever's the matter, Piglet?" said Christopher Robin, who was just getting up.
1: "Heff!"
2: said Piglet, breathing so hard that he could hardly speak.
1: "A heff! A heff! A heffalump!"
2: "Where?"
1: "Up there!"
2: said Piglet, waving his paw.
1: "What did it look like?"
2: Like,
1: it had the biggest head you ever saw, Christopher Robin. A great, enormous thing like nothing. A huge, big, well, like a, I don't know, like an enormous, big nothing. Like a jar."
2: "Well," said Christopher Robin, putting on his shoes, "I shall go and look at it. Come on." Piglet wasn't afraid if he had Christopher Robin with him, so off they went.
1: "I can hear it, can't you?"
2: said Piglet anxiously as they got near.
0: "I can hear something," said Christopher Robin.
2: It was Pooh bumping his head against a tree root he'd found.
1: "There," said Piglet, "isn't it awful?"
2: And he held on tight to Christopher Robin's hand. Suddenly Christopher Robin began to laugh, and he laughed and he laughed and he laughed. And while he was still laughing, crash went the heffalump's head against the tree root, smash went the jar, and out came Pooh's head again. And then Piglet saw what a foolish Piglet he had been, and he was so ashamed of himself that he ran straight off home and went to bed with a headache. But Christopher Robin and Pooh went home to breakfast together. "Oh, Bear," said Christopher Robin, "how I do love you."
3: "So do I,"
2: said Pooh.

0: forgiven. I found a little beetle, so that beetle was his name, and I called him Alexander, and he answered just the same. I put him in a matchbox, and I kept him all the day. And Nanny let my beetle out. Yes, Nanny let my beetle out. She went and let my beetle out, and beetle ran away. She said she didn't mean it, and I never said she did. She said she wanted matches, and she just took off the lid. She said that she was sorry, but it's difficult to catch an excited sort of beetle you've mistaken for a match. She said that she was sorry, and I really mustn't mind, as there's lots and lots of beetles which she's certain we could find if we looked about the garden for the holes where beetles hid, and we'd get another matchbox and write, Beetle, on the lid. We went to all the places which a beetle might be near, and we made the sort of noises which a beetle likes to hear. And I saw a kind of something, and I gave a sort of shout. A beetle house, and Alexander Beetle coming out! It was Alexander Beetle, I'm as certain as can be, and he had a sort of look as if he thought it must be me, and he had a sort of look as if he thought he ought to say, I'm very, very sorry that I tried to run away. And Nanny's very sorry too, for you know what she did, and she's writing Alexander very blackly on the lid. So Nan and me are friends, because it's difficult to catch an excited Alexander you've mistaken for a match. Teddy Bear. A bear, however hard he tries, grows tubby without exercise. Our teddy bear is short and fat, which is not to be wondered at. He gets what exercise he can by falling off the ottoman, but generally seems to lack the energy to clamber back. Now tubbiness is just the thing which gets a fellow wondering, and Teddy worried lots about the fact that he was rather stout. He thought, if only I were thin, but how does anyone begin? He thought, it really isn't fair to grudge me exercise and air. For many weeks he pressed in vain his nose against the window pane, and envied those who walked about reducing their unwanted stout. None of the people he could see is quite, he said, as fat as me. Then, with a still more moving sigh, I mean, he said, as fat as I. Now Teddy, as was only right, slept in the ottoman at night, and with him crowded in as well more animals than I can tell. Not only these, but books and things, such as a kind relation brings, old tales of once upon a time, and history retold in rhyme. One night it happened that he took a peep at an old picture book, wherein he came across by chance the picture of a king of France, a stoutish man, and down below these words, King Louis so-and-so, nicknamed the Handsome. There he sat, and think of it, the man was fat. Our bear rejoiced like anything to read about this famous king, nicknamed the Handsome. There he sat, and certainly the man was fat, nicknamed the Handsome. Not a doubt, the man was definitely stout. Why then a bear, for all his tub, might yet be named the Handsome Cub. Might yet be named. Or did he mean that years ago he might have been? For now he felt a slight misgiving. Is Louis so-and-so still living? Fashions in beauty have a way of altering from day to day. Is Handsome Louis with us yet? Unfortunately, I forget. Next morning, nose to window pane, the doubt occurred to him again. One question hammered in his head, is he alive or is he dead? Thus, nose to pane, he pondered, but the lattice window, loosely shut, swung open with one startled, oh! Our Teddy disappeared below. There happened to be passing by a plump man with a twinkling eye, who, seeing Teddy in the street, raised him politely to his feet and murmured kindly in his ear soft words of comfort and of cheer. Well, well, allow me, not at all. Tut, tut, a very nasty fall. Our Teddy answered not a word. It's doubtful if he even heard. Our bear could only look and look. The stout man in the picture book, that handsome king, Could this be he, this man of adiposity? Impossible, he thought, but still, no harm in asking. Yes, I will. Are you, he said, by any chance His Majesty the King of France? The other answered, I am that, bowed stiffly and removed his hat, then said, excuse me, with an air, but is it Mr. Edward Bear? And Teddy, bending very low, replied politely, even so. They stood beneath the window there, the King and Mr. Edward Bear, and handsome, if a trifle fat, talked carelessly of this and that. Then said His Majesty, well, well, I must get on, and rang the bell. Your bear, I think, he smiled, good day, and turned and went upon his way. A bear, however hard he tries, grows tubby without exercise. Our teddy bear is short and fat, which is not to be wondered at. But do you think it worries him to know that he is far from slim? No, just the other way about. He's proud of being short and stout. The Engineer. Let it rain. Who cares? I've a train upstairs with a brake which I make from a string sort of thing, which works in jerks because it drops in the spring, which stops with the string, and the wheels all stick so quick that it feels like a thing that you make with a brake, not string. So that's what I make when the day's all wet. It's a good sort of brake, but it hasn't worked yet. Binker. Binker, what I call him, is a secret of my own. And Binker is the reason why I never feel alone. Playing in the nursery, sitting on the stair, whatever I am busy at, Binker will be there. Oh, Daddy's clever. He's a clever sort of man. And Mummy's the best since the world began. And Nanny is Nanny, and I call her Nan. But they can't see Binker. Binker's always talking, 'cause I'm teaching him to speak. He sometimes likes to do it in a funny sort of squeak, and he sometimes likes to do it in a hoodling sort of roar, and I have to do it for him because his throat is rather sore. Oh, Daddy is clever. He's a clever sort of man, and Mummy knows all that anybody can, and Nanny is Nanny, and I call her Nan. But they don't know Binker. Binker's brave as lions when we're running in the park. Binker's brave as tigers when we're lying in the dark. Binker's brave as elephants. He never, never cries. Except, like other people, when the soap gets in his eyes. Oh, Daddy is Daddy. He's a Daddy sort of man. And Mummy is as Mummy as anybody can. And Nanny is Nanny. And I call her Nan. But they're not like Binker. Binker isn't greedy, but he does like things to eat. So I have to say to people when they're giving me a sweet, oh, Binker wants a chocolate, so could you give me two? And then I eat it for him, because his teeth are rather new. Well, I'm very fond of Daddy, but he hasn't time to play. And I'm very fond of Mummy, but she sometimes goes away. And I'm often cross with Nanny when she wants to brush my hair. But Binker's always Binker, and is certain to be there.
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0: The 12 Dancing Princesses. Hello, this is Natasha, and I'm dropping by with a very special fairy tale about not one, but 12 dancing princesses. Now, Prince Bertie the Frog, who knows an awful lot about stories, tells me that there are several versions of this tale. One is by the Brothers Grimm, but this is a different one. This is the French version, and it's even more exciting and romantic. Once upon a time there lived, in a village in the mountains, a little cowherd without either father or mother. His real name was Michael, but he was always called the Stargazer, because when he drove his cows over the fields, he went along with his head in the air, gaping at the sky. As he had white skin, blue eyes, and hair that curled all over his head, the village girls used to cry after him, "Well, Stargazer, what are you doing?" And Michael would answer, "Oh, nothing," and go on his way without even turning to look at them. The fact was, he thought them very ugly, with their sunburnt necks, their great red hands, their coarse petticoats, and their wooden shoes. He had heard that somewhere in the world there were girls whose necks were white and whose hands were small, who were always dressed in the finest silks and laces and were called princesses. At night, he and his friends sat around the fire, looking into the flames and imagining their future lives. His friends had very ordinary fancies, but he dreamed that one day he would marry a princess. One morning, about the middle of August, just at midday when the sun was hottest, Michael ate his dinner of a piece of dry bread and went to sleep under an oak tree. And while he slept, he dreamt of a beautiful lady dressed in a robe of gold, who said to him, "Go to the castle of Belle-Oil, and there you shall marry a princess." That evening, the little cowboy, who had been thinking a great deal about the advice of the lady in the golden dress, told his dream to the farm people. But as was natural, they only laughed at the Stargazer. The next day, at the same hour, he went to sleep again under the same tree. The lady appeared to him a second time and said,
1: Go to the castle of Belle-Oil, and you shall marry a princess.
0: In the evening, Michael told his friends that he had dreamt the same dream again, but they only laughed at him more than before. "Never mind," he thought to himself. "If the lady appears to me a third time, I will do as she tells me." The following day, to the great astonishment of all the village, about 2 o'clock in the afternoon, a voice was heard singing,
2: "Rail, rail, how the cattle go!"
0: It was the little cowboy driving his herd back to the cowshed. The farmer began to scold him furiously, saying it was far too soon to bring the cows home. But he answered quietly, "I'm going away," made his clothes into a bundle, said goodbye to all his friends, and boldly set out to seek his princess. There was great excitement throughout all the village. And on top of the hill, the people stood holding their sides with laughter as they watched the Stargazer trudge

0: trudging bravely along the valley with his bundle at the end of his stick. It was enough to make anyone laugh, certainly. It was well known for a full 20 miles round that there lived in the castle of Belle-Isle 12 princesses of wonderful beauty, and as proud as they were beautiful, and who were besides so very sensitive and of such truly royal blood that each would have felt at once the presence of a pea in her bed, even if the mattress had been laid over it. It was whispered about that they led exactly the lives that princesses ought to lead, sleeping far into the morning and never getting up till midday. They had 12 beds, all in the same room. But what was very extraordinary was the fact that though they were all locked in by triple bolts, every morning their satin shoes were found worn into holes. When the Duke asked what they had been doing all night, they always answered that they had been asleep. And indeed, no noise was ever heard in the room. Yet the shoes could not wear themselves out alone. At last the Duke of Belle-Isle ordered the trumpet to be sounded, and a proclamation to be made that whoever could discover how his daughters wore out their shoes should choose one of them for his wife. On hearing the proclamation, a number of princes arrived at the castle to try their luck. They watched all night behind the open door of the princesses, but when the morning came, they had all disappeared, and no one could tell what had become of them. When he reached the castle at last, Michael went straight to the gardener and asked him for a job in the garden. And though the stargazer did not look very sturdy, the gardener agreed to take him on, as he thought that his pretty face and golden curls would please the princess. The gardener told Michael that when the princesses got up, he was to present each one with a bouquet. And Michael thought that if he had nothing more unpleasant to do than that, he should get on very well. And so he placed himself behind the door of the princess's room with the 12 bouquets in a basket. When they arose, he gave one to each of the sisters. And so he placed himself behind the door of the princess's room with the 12 bouquets in a basket. When they arose, he gave one to each of the sisters. The princesses took the flowers without even deigning to look at the lad, except Lena, the youngest, who fixed her large black eyes as soft as velvet on him and exclaimed, "Ah, how pretty he is, our new flower boy!" The rest all burst out laughing, and the eldest pointed out that a princess ought never to lower herself by looking at a garden boy. Now the beautiful eyes of the Princess Lena inspired Michael with a passionate longing to try his fate and see if he could discover the secret of satin shoes that were worn out every night. This was his only chance to win her hand in marriage. However, he did not dare to come forward, being afraid that he should only be jeered at or even turned away from the castle on account of his impudence. And so he loved the Princess Lena and her dark eyes without saying a word to anybody. Then the stargazer had another dream. The lady in the golden dress appeared to him once more, holding in one hand two young trees, a cherry laurel and a rose laurel, and in the other hand a little golden rake, a little golden bucket, and a silken towel she spoke to him as follows.
1: Plant these two laurels in two large pots. Rake them over with the rake. Water them with a bucket. And wipe them with a towel. When they have grown as tall as a girl of 15, say to each of them, my beautiful laurel with the golden rake, I have raked you. With the golden bucket, I have watered you. With the silk towel, I have wiped you. Then after that, ask anything you choose, and the laurels will give it to you.
0: Michael thanked the lady in the golden dress, and when he woke, he found the two laurel bushes beside him. So he carefully obeyed the orders he had been given by the lady. The trees grew very fast, and when they were as tall as a girl of 15, he said to the cherry laurel, my lovely cherry laurel, with the golden rake, I have raked thee. With the golden bucket, I have watered thee. With the silk towel, I have wiped thee. Teach me how to become invisible. Then there instantly appeared on the laurel a pretty white flower, which Michael gathered and stuck into his buttonhole. As soon as he had done so, he saw his hands and arms disappear, and then his entire body, and soon he was completely invisible. That evening, when the princesses went upstairs to bed, he followed them barefoot, so that he might make no noise, and hid himself under one of the 12 beds, so as not to take up too much room. The princesses began at once to open their wardrobes and boxes. They took out of them the most magnificent dresses, which they put on before their mirrors, and when they had finished, turned themselves all around to admire their appearances. Michael could see nothing from his hiding place, but he could hear everything, and he listened to the princesses laughing and jumping with pleasure. At last the eldest said, be quick, my sisters, our partners will be impatient. At the end of an hour, when the stargazer heard no more noises, he peeped out and saw the 12 sisters in splendid garments, with their satin shoes on their feet, and in their hands the bouquets he had brought them. Are you ready? Asked the eldest.
2: Yes,
0: replied the other 11 in chorus, and they took their places one by one behind her. Then the eldest princess clapped her hands 3 times, and a trap door opened. All the princesses disappeared down a secret staircase, and Michael hastily followed them. As he was following on the steps of the Princess Lena, he carelessly trod on her dress.
3: There's somebody behind me, cried the princess. They are holding my dress.
0: You foolish thing, said her eldest sister. You are always afraid of something. It is only a nail which caught you. They went down, down, down, till at last they came to a passage with a door at one end, which was only fastened with a latch. The eldest princess opened it, and they found themselves immediately in a lovely little wood, where the leaves were spangled with drops of silver, which shone in the brilliant light of the moon. They next crossed another wood, where the leaves were sprinkled with gold, and after that another still, where the leaves were glittered with diamonds. At last the stargazer saw a large lake,
3: and on the shores of the lake 12 little boats with awnings, in which were seated 12 princes, who, grasping their oars, awaited the princesses. Each princess entered one of the boats, and Michael slipped into the one which held the youngest. The boats glided along rapidly, but Lena's, from being heavier, was always behind the rest. "We never went so slowly before," said the princess. "What can be the reason?"
4: "I don't know," answered the prince. "I assure you I am rowing as hard as I can."
3: On the other side of the lake, the garden boy saw a beautiful castle, splendidly illuminated, from which came the lively music of fiddles, kettle drums, and trumpets. In a moment they touched land, and the company jumped out of the boats, and the princes, after having securely fastened their boats, gave their arms to the princesses and led them to the castle. Michael followed and entered the ballroom with them. Everywhere were mirrors, lights, flowers, and silk hangings. The stargazer was quite bewildered at the magnificence of the sight. He placed himself out of the way in a corner, admiring the grace and beauty of the princesses. Their loveliness was of every kind. Some were fair and some were dark. Some had chestnut hair or curls darker still, and some had golden locks. Never were so many beautiful princesses seen together at one time. But the one whom the cowboy thought the most beautiful and the most fascinating was the little princess with the velvet eyes. With what eagerness she danced! Leaning on her partner's shoulders, she swept by like a whirlwind. Her cheeks flushed, her eyes sparkled, and it was plain that she loved dancing. As they came back, Michael gathered a branch from the wood with the gold-spangled leaves. And now it was the eldest princess who heard the noise that it made in breaking.
5: "It is nothing," said Lena.
3: "Only the cry of the owl, which roosts in the turrets of the castle." As soon as she got up, she found the branch in her bouquet. When the sisters went down, she stayed a little behind and said to the cowboy,
5: "Where does this branch come from?"
4: "Your Royal Highness knows well enough," answered Michael.
5: "So you have followed us?"
4: "Yes, princess."
5: "How did you manage it? We never saw you."
4: "I hid myself," replied the stargazer quietly. The princess was silent a moment and then said,
5: "You know our secret.
4: Keep it.
5: Here is the reward for your discretion." And she flung the boy a purse of gold.
4: "I do not sell my silence," answered Michael, and he went away without picking up the purse. For 3 nights Lena neither saw nor heard anything extraordinary. On the 4th she heard a rustling among the diamond-spangled leaves of the wood. That day there was a branch of the trees in her bouquet. She took the stargazer aside and said to him in a harsh voice,
5: "You know what price my father has promised to pay for our secret?"
4: "I know."
5: "Don't you mean to tell him?"
4: "That is not my intention."
5: "Are you afraid?"
4: "No, princess."
5: "What makes you so discreet then?"
3: But Michael was silent. Lena's sisters had seen her talking to the little garden boy and jeered at her for it.
0: "What prevents your marrying him?" asked the eldest.
4: you would become a gardener too. It is a charming profession. You could live in a cottage at the end of the park and help your husband to draw up water from the well. And when we get up, you could bring us our bouquets. The Princess Lena was very angry. And when the Stargazer presented her bouquet, she received it in a disdainful manner. Michael behaved most respectfully. He never raised his eyes to her, but nearly all day she felt him at her side without ever seeing him. One day she made up her mind to tell everything to her eldest sister.
0: "What?" said she. "This rogue knows our secret, and you never told me. I must lose no time in getting rid of him."
3: "But how?"
0: "Why, by having him taken to the tower with dungeons, of course."
4: For this was the way that in old times beautiful princesses got rid of people who knew too much. But the astonishing part of it was that the younger sister did not seem at all to relish the idea of throwing the boy into the dungeon. At last it was decided that Michael should be put to the test, that they would take him to the ball, and at the end of supper would give him the magic potion which was to enchant him like the rest. In fact, he had been present, invisible, while the princesses had made their plans, and had heard all. But he had made up his mind to drink of the potion and sacrifice himself to the happiness of her he loved. Not wishing, however, to cut a poor figure at the ball by the side of the other dancers, he went at once to the laurels and said, "My lovely Rose Laurel, with the golden rake, I have raked thee. With the golden bucket, I have watered thee. With the silken towel, I have dried thee. Dress me like a prince." A beautiful pink flower appeared. Michael gathered it and found himself in a moment clothed in velvet, which was as black as the eyes of the little princess, with a cap to match, a diamond aigrette, and a blossom of the rose laurel in his buttonhole. This time he did not cross in Lena's boat. He gave his arm to the eldest sister, danced with each in turn, and was so graceful that everyone was delighted with him. At last the time came for him to dance with the little princess. She found him the best partner in the world, but he did not dare to speak a single word to her. When he was taking her back to her palace, she said to him in a mocking voice, "Here you are at the summit of your wishes. You are being treated like a prince." "Don't be afraid," replied the Stargazer gently. "You shall never be a gardener's wife." The little princess stared at him with a frightened face, and he left her without waiting for an answer. At last the eldest sister made a sign, and one of the page boys brought in a large golden cup. "The enchanted castle has no more secrets for you," she said to the Stargazer. "Let us drink to your triumph." He cast a lingering glance at the little princess and without hesitation lifted the cup.
0: "Don't drink!" suddenly cried out the little princess. "I would rather marry a gardener." And she burst into tears. Michael flung the contents of the cup behind him, sprang over the table and fell at Lena's feet. The rest of the princes fell likewise at the knees of the princesses,
4: each of whom chose a husband and raised him to her side. The charm was broken. The 12 couples embarked in the boats. They went straight to the room of the Duke, who had just awoke. Michael held in his hand the golden cup, and he revealed the secret of the holes in the shoes.
6: "Choose then," said the Duke, "whichever of my daughters you prefer."
4: "My choice is already made," replied the garden boy, and he offered his hand to the youngest princess, who blushed and lowered her eyes. The Princess Lena did not become a gardener's wife. On the contrary, it was the stargazer who became a prince. And that was the story, Nori, of the 12 dancing princesses. Bertie says, if you ever catch sight of that lady in a golden cloak, can you remind her that he needs some help to get in touch with his princess, the lovely Beatrice? You see, it's one thing to be a cowherd, but it's even tougher to win the hand of the one you love when you're a frog. And a little magic really can come in handy sometimes. I'll be back soon with another story at storynori.com. So drop by and see us soon. For now, from me, Natasha, bye-bye.

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That's an Italian song called Reviewing the Lesson. We're going to stick around in Italy for a dance lesson. Let's learn how to do the Italian folk dance, Tarantella. Tarantellas traditionally use a tambourine, and that sounds a little like this. If you have a tambourine handy, grab it or just clap along to the beat.

You've listened to two types of tarantellas. One was the grand tarantella, and that last piece was called dance. Those are two types of Italian folk dances. And this next piece is a polka. To polka, stand with your feet next to one another. Take a step with your left foot to the left. Hop with your right foot so that way your feet are next to one another. Now take a step with your right foot back and hop until both of your feet are next to one another. Together, step, hop. Together, step, hop. Give it a try during this Italian polka, the Polka Italian, and you're going to hear three guitars.

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How's your polka coming? Are you able to step and hop to the beat? Here's a challenge for you. This is a fast polka. Can you keep up?

That was a pizzicato polka. Get your art supplies ready because coming up is art time. But right now, here's another polka.

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We're headed to Taiwan. 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

That was gravity. In outer space, you are weightless. And this next piece of music is based on the farthest planet away from the sun. Neptune is named after the Roman god of the sea. It's dark blue and has dark spots on its surface. What does Neptune look like to you?

That was Mars, the bringer of war. And now we're headed to Venus, which is the bringer of peace. What colors to you are peaceful? Is it the color blue or purple, green or yellow? On your piece of paper, make this next planet the most peaceful planet you can think of.

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2: This is an underwater adventure. 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
1: This is iCat.
2: That's it. Come on now. 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
3: When you get in trouble and you don't know right from wrong, give a little whistle. Give a little whistle. When you meet temptation and the urge is very strong, give a little whistle. Give a little whistle. Not just a little squeak, pucker up and blow. And if your whistle's weak, yell.
4: Jiminy Cricket, rock!
3: Take the straight and narrow path, and if you start to slide, give a little whistle. 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

cities of light. Now when you pick a pawpaw or a prickly pear, and you prick a raw paw, well next time beware. Don't pick the prickly pear by the paw. When you pick a pear, try to use the claw. 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

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Yeah, cool it. Fall apart in my backyard. 'Cause let me tell you something, little wretches. If you act like that bee acts, you're working too hard. And don't spend your time looking around for something you want that can't be found. When you find out you can live without it and go along not thinking about it, I'll tell you something true. The bare necessities of life will come to you.

0: life.
1: Yeah, with just the bare necessities of life.
0: Yeah, man.
2: Those are the bare necessities. Coming up is story time, and my friend Edmund Stone is going to tell us about the Emperor's new clothes. But right now, this is The Adventures of Robin Hood,

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Have you ever wondered what it would be like to be among the stars in outer space? Astronauts get to live in outer space, and one of the planets they get to look at is Jupiter.

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5: Hey, my name's Kevin Ho, and I'm 18 years old from Dallas, Texas. I'm a pianist, and I'll be playing Scriabin's Fantasy in B minor right here at From the Top.

0: Welcome to From the Top, where outstanding young musicians come to play. I'm your host, pianist Peter Dugan. Today, we have a show of mastery and discovery. Young artists unlock their potential wielding their respective instruments. A countertenor soothes us with a gorgeous lullaby. An all-powerful, all-viola quartet breaks classical convention. An Irish-American explores his heritage by finding a bridge between classical viola and Celtic fiddling. And so much more. We opened the show with a rapturous experience, Scriabin's Fantasy in B minor, performed by 18-year-old Kevin Ho from Dallas, Texas. He's sitting beside me right now. Kevin, how did you feel playing that?
1: A little bit tired, but it's such a great piece. I just love playing it.
0: Scriabin is a pretty hip choice. I mean, he is such a fascinating composer. Later in his life, he entered into this like mystic phase. Yeah. But how do you feel about it in terms of either the musical content of it or the emotional content of it?
1: So this piece in particular to me is very emotionally heavy. I think of candles. At the beginning, it's kind of mysterious. You have candles flickering around in the darkness, yeah, kind of the shadows on the walls. But then as you go further into the piece, that mystery sort of becomes more controlled chaos. And then the flames of the candles are more roaring than before.
0: The imagery of the fire is amazing. So by the climax there, what are you seeing?
1: I'm seeing just flames engulfing other flames.
0: It's an inferno.
1: Yeah.
0: I know it's really difficult.
1: Yeah, so this piece was a major jump for me. Just the sheer amount of notes that this piece has. You have really heavy chords that when I first started learning it, I didn't think that they would go together. But as I would play more and more, those chords mesh together beautifully. I guess my hands are a little small in terms of the scale that this piece has. One way that I've been able to kind of push through that is, it's like a little routine of mine. Every morning I would soak my hands in warm water, like hot water, and like kind of stretch it out in like a basin. Wow. Before practicing this piece.
0: Wow, amazing. Is that primarily to feel like you have more stretch in the hand?
1: Yes.
0: Or yeah.
1: Yes.
0: So when did music first come into your life, Kevin?
1: I'd say piano specifically came into my life. Yeah, when I was 7 years old, my parents took me to a piano recital. I remember my hands were just running over my lap. Like I was projecting myself onto the person playing at the moment. And I think that's when me and my parents realized that, you know, piano might be something that I could pick up.
0: What else brings you joy these days other than playing the piano?
1: So one thing that I am getting into is DJing. Really just mixing songs and matching them, seeing what goes well with the other one, what doesn't, and just kind of playing around. Making beats is perchance something that will happen further down the line. Not sure yet, but
0: right.
1: Yeah, that's where I am right now.
0: When I picture a DJ, I picture someone rocking out, grooving on the turntables. Do you like to dance too?
1: A little bit, yeah.
0: And how does the physicality, you know, when you're there spinning records, relate to your physicality at the piano?
1: It's actually pretty similar, I think. Obviously, at the piano, you can't really bob your head to anything.
0: I mean, you could. Man, I was bobbing my head pretty hard during that Scriabin. Yeah. I also read that you've been getting into journalism.
1: Journalism has been a major part of me. Sophomore year, I eventually decided to join the newspaper, and it's been a really sick experience.
0: Do you think of yourself as a storyteller when you're at the piano?
1: I'm not the original storyteller, but I'm somebody who tells a story that someone else tried to write. So I say like I'm like a medium kind of when I'm at the piano.
0: Well, you certainly told a great story today with the Scriabin. He believed that art was separated from reality, that it existed as a pure form. It was his direct connection to the divine, even going so far as to say once that I am God. Have you ever had an experience with music where you felt godlike?
1: There are so many other pieces that I've played where just the scale of what I was playing, like it could be just I'm on the lowest register of the keyboard and my right hand's on the highest register of the keyboard when I'm playing really heavy chords. And that's just like, oh, wow, music is like transcending where I am at right now. It's like floating above me.
0: Yeah,
1: it's kind of crazy.
0: What would you say at this point would be your absolute dream gig if money and production were no object?
1: I played in the Taiwan airport. And that was really fun because we were on a school trip. I think it was Beethoven's Appassionata, the third movement.
0: So
1: 2 weeks, no practice. My fingers were cold. My friends pressured me to play. I made some wrong mistakes, but at the end of the day, I guess who cares? So I think to answer your question, I would say just go out in the street, somehow haul around a piano in the middle of the street, and then just play music, and then people can gather around, they can talk with each other.
2: Hmm.
0: And what do you think music is for?
1: So I think music is a medium through which people can just communicate with each other in a way that you can't with words. You could play a song and they could feel that in their heartstrings. And I think that is music's purpose in this world.
0: Well, you certainly brought so much joy to me and to all of our listeners today. I just wish you nothing but the best going forward, Kevin.
1: Thank you so much.
0: 18-year-old pianist Kevin Ho from Dallas, Texas.
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0: Now, let's meet 17-year-old countertenor Casey Schopflocker from New York City. Casey, welcome to From the Top.
4: Hi, thank you for having me.
0: I'm so excited to make some music together. What have you brought to sing?
4: I have brought Ivor Gurney's Sleep from the 5 Elizabethan songs.
0: Great. Let's take it from the top.

0: We're joined by Casey Schopflocker. He's a 17-year-old countertenor, and we just got to perform together the beautiful Sleep by Ivor Gurney. That piece is haunting, truly, and the way you sang it just moved me so much. Bravo.
1: Thank you.
0: Your sound is incredible, and we're going to get all into what it means to be a countertenor. But first, tell me about this piece. What is it that speaks to you about it?
1: I think Ivor Gurney's traumatic history really speaks to me, and also the poem, which John Fletcher was a follower of Shakespeare,
0: mm-hmm.
1: and the poetry is, it's not a lullaby like, you know, most kind of things are when you're welcoming sleep. It's
0: right.
1: almost a relief that you need to find, and especially Gurney, who dealt with a lot of trauma in World War I when he fought and mm-hmm. suffered a lot of mental issues mm-hmm. after that.
0: I find there to be something so unsettling, and the piano is kind of like someone's eyelids like flutter and
1: yeah.
0: close. It's like, come on, yeah. please, let me get some relief from this messed up world.
1: It's timeless too, even though this is like 400 years of separated history.
0: Such a good point. And actually, that's part of being a classical musician too, is that we encounter music from centuries ago and realize, oh my gosh, this speaks to me right now. Mm-hmm. When did singing first become part of your life?
1: I was 9. My brother had been singing in a chorus in New York City. It's the Metropolitan Opera Children's Chorus. So
0: some chorus. And then you joined the opera chorus.
1: I joined the opera chorus. I was there for 8 years. The first opera I did was a modern opera by Niko Muhly. The specific opera that I've always loved performing was The Magic Flutes.
0: Mm-hmm.
1: And I got to the Third Spirit for a couple of years. And that was my favorite costume because I lots of white paint and crazy wigs.
0: For our listeners, it would be great to explain exactly what it is when you hear a countertenor voice. Obviously, your speaking voice is a rich baritone.
1: Mm-hmm.
0: So what's going on there?
1: When you sing in your chest voice, which like I'm speaking right now, you're mm-hmm. using the full vibrancy of your full chords.
0: Right.
1: I'm using a very thin, small ones in the middle, and that makes that higher pitch, which some pop singers use it for an effect, but I use mm-hmm. it all the time.
0: Is it the same essential mechanism in terms of the male falsetto sound?
1: Yes, it is. But it's also, I have to incorporate the chest voice as well with that. So I always have to keep the baritone range in order to give it some heft in the lower parts of the voice.
0: It's interesting the way that it's all sort of interconnected and it's not just mm-hmm. like that one sound.
1: Yeah.
0: I actually, for some years, taught at the St. Thomas Boys Choir
1: yeah.
0: School. And I remember we had a star soprano, and one day after summer vacation, first day of school, he comes in and I'm like, hey, how's it going? He goes, pretty good. You know, and it's like, oh, something happened over the summer. How did you navigate that as your voice started to change?
1: It changed early for me. I luckily didn't have that kind of experience, but I definitely know some people at the children's chorus, they do whatever they can to keep it sounding high. Or like, uh-huh. no, it's not changing. I promise it's not changing. I mean, it's tragic when it does happen, especially when someone is so successful as a child.
0: You grew up in it, like
1: yeah, I'm very
0: in
1: lucky
0: the
1: to,
0: world I'm, of opera on the highest stage. I can tell how meaningful it is to you. Is there a piece of music that made a big impact on you as you were growing up as a singer?
1: I got to see Rodolinda at the Met, which is by Handel.
0: Mm-hmm.
1: The leading Primo Uomo, Yeston Davis, sang Dove Sei, and he sings the first note, Where Are You? Because he's mm-hmm. calling out to his beloved who can't hear him. She's not there. She thinks he's dead. He does the most dramatic crescendo diminuendo.
0: Mm-hmm.
1: I was in the very back of the hall, but it just rang and it filled my head, and then it went all so quiet. It was just like, oh my God.
0: And then you were like, I need to be able to
1: yeah.
0: make that sound.
1: After I watched Rodolinda, I learned that these roles were actually sung by the castrati,
0: mm-hmm.
1: which is a voice type in the early and late Baroque period. And sadly, these boys were castrated at a young age to preserve their high voices.
0: Right.
1: It's a traumatic, traumatic story. And mm-hmm. I never realized how much those stories could be translated into my art as well.
0: Right, right.
1: Because now I don't try to sing these pieces just as a countertenor. You have to think of them like how they were originally sung. I think there's always this pain that exists. And I think that's how I see art as well.
0: Yeah.
1: I think art exists because it heals people. It heals wounds. It's that glue that puts everything back together that keeps us sane. And I try and touch on that pain of those castrati in order to make it even more compelling.
0: Yeah. Thank you for sharing that. I have to say, as much fun as it's been talking, I also kind of want to make some more music. Can we do another song?
1: Of course.
0: What have you got for us?
1: I have Acloris by Renato Hahn.
0: Beautiful. It's one of my all-time favorites. Let's take it from the top.
1: All right.

0: That was Renaldo Hahn's A Chloris, performed by 17-year-old countertenor Casey Schopflocker with me, Peter Dugan, on the piano. Casey, it was gorgeous. I loved playing that with you.
1: Yeah, it was awesome.
0: It's just been a treat to chat, and I really am excited to see what you do. I think you have everything going for you. You're a true artist through and through. Best of luck to you.
1: Thank you for having me.
0: That was 17-year-old countertenor Casey Schopflocker from New York City. Next up, we meet one of our Jack Kent Cook young artists, a 17-year-old Irish-American violist named Liam Myers. He'll perform the prelude from Johann Sebastian Bach's Cello Suite No. 2 in D minor.

0: I'm joined now by Liam Myers, the 17-year-old violist who just performed that achingly beautiful prelude from Bach's Cello Suite number 2 in D minor. Liam, welcome to the show and thank you for sharing such beautiful music.
1: Thank you so much, Peter. It's an honor to be here.
0: I love how sensitive you are to the harmony in that piece and the way that you allow the leading tones to affect your color. It's just such a sensitive approach. Bravo.
1: Thank you so much. That's something I try to aspire to. I have to give credit to my teacher, Miss Carol Rodland. That's one of her core principles, that Bach should be studied in relation to his harmonies.
0: Well, Liam, tell me a little bit about your background and how you first got into music.
1: Yeah, I am Irish American. My dad is American. My mom is completely Irish, born in Tipperary, Ireland. And she was a prolific musician. I mean, she toured the world in her younger days with a quartet. And so she was, you know, very heavily involved in classical music, and she believed that passing on classical music and music to her children was something as necessary as passing on one's language. So I studied at the Kaufman Music Center on violin from about the age of 4 or 5 for almost 10 years. And then my teacher saw that my hands were pretty big and he was like, you know what, why don't you try viola and give it a whirl? So I first tried in my freshman year of high school, and yeah, I just came to love it.
0: I want to get this full picture of your musical family, because I know that this also ties into your Irish heritage.
1: Yeah, on my mom's side, my grandma and her no less than 8 or 9 siblings were all prolific traditional Irish musicians. They are quite famous in the Seanós tradition, which is a style of traditional Irish music, and that just involves a solo voice unaccompanied. And my great uncle, my grandma's brother, was Seamus Begley, one of the most famous accordion players and Irish musicians.
0: Whoa. So,
1: yes.
0: Yeah, I know that name.
1: Yeah, so I was very privileged to spend, you know, half of my summers in Ireland, in the rural West Kerry Gaeltacht, from which my family originated, on the Dingle Peninsula and the west of the country.
0: That I have some heritage that traces to the Dingle Peninsula.
1: Yeah, it's such
0: That's
1: a
0: crazy
1: part of the country.
0: So paint the picture. How was the musical experience there contrasted by what you were getting in New York City as a training classical musician?
1: Really only one location stands out as being the most formative, which was the so-called shebeen or cowshed. My grandma's house, so much of my youth was spent, you know, in circles and sessions in this cowshed attached to the house. And neighbors from all over the Gaeltacht would come and they would play their tunes. And Seamus would be there, my great uncle. And yeah, there was just some fantastic music making there. Mm. So funnily enough, in this shebeen, the cowshed, I would often come from, you know, this Lucy Moses school in New York, and I'd come with my Wieniawski concerto.
0: Right.
1: And I would be definitely a bit of an odd one out. But I also just learned the necessity and just the demand for music.
0: Well, as it happens, I also grew up playing traditional Irish music sessions with my family. Now, I don't necessarily have the pedigree that you have, but my dad always loved traditional Irish music. I grew up listening to it, and my brothers and I, at least once a year, we'd all get together and play tunes. So I was thinking maybe I could join you for a tune. What do you say?
1: Sounds great.
0: So what should we play?
1: Oh, Carlin's Draft.
0: Great. Let's do it.

0: Oh man, I love the way you play that traditional music on the viola.
1: Thank you so much.
0: It was definitely a treat to get to play that with you, hear
1: Likewise.
0: your virtuosity in the classical realm, in the traditional realm. It's amazing.
1: Thank you so much, Peter. It's been such a great experience.
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Welcome back to From the Top, where outstanding young musicians come to play. Sitting beside me now, 11-year-old pianist Bella Lay, originally from Macau, now studying at Manus School of Music in New York City, and this is Bella's very first interview in English. But first, she'll perform two of Chopin's Opus 10 etudes, number 4 and number 5.

0: That was 11-year-old pianist Bella Lay performing Chopin's Etudes Opus 10, Number 4 and Number 5. Let's meet the young artist behind that performance. Bella, that was truly amazing.
1: Thank you.
0: And you know, it's not only impressive that you play all of the notes, but you are bringing out so many interesting notes in the inner voices, what your thumbs are doing, bringing out those really special notes. Is that something you think about when you play those pieces?
1: Sure, but sometimes I think about my left hand trying to play, like, not too loud, because the important thing is on the right hand, and
0: Yeah, you have to balance the two hands. Do you have a favorite among those, number four, number five?
1: I like all of them. The fourth one was really, I like fast stuff.
0: Yeah.
1: And the fifth one was beautiful.
0: So the fourth one, that's called the torrent.
1: Torrent.
0: Torrent, okay. Like rainstorm. Mm. Do you have that image when you play that piece?
1: Yeah, it just sounds like that when I play the beginning of it.
0: And what makes the fifth one special?
1: The right hand was all on the black key.
0: All on the black keys.
1: Yeah.
0: Could you play a little bit just the right hand of the black keys? Yeah, it's beautiful. And that's all on the black keys. And of course, that's difficult and the notes are moving really fast. But you say the left hand is what's most special or important. Now, can you play just the left hand? Yeah, we get the harmony, some little snippets of melody there. If you could imagine that Chopin was right here next to us.
1: Yeah.
0: And he had his own microphone. What would you ask him?
1: I would ask him how did he wrote this beautiful pieces, lots of them.
0: Well, I'm curious to learn a little bit more about you, Bella. Where did you grow up?
1: I grew up in China, and I came to U.S. 3 times, and this is the 3rd time. And the first time I came with my mother for like 2 months, and the second time with my father, like 4 months, I think. And this time with F1 visa, I started here to be a student and living with my piano teacher in Astoria.
0: In Astoria, Queens.
1: Yeah.
0: How long ago did you move here to study?
1: I think this is my 6 month here.
0: Only 6 months. How many interviews have you done in English since moving? Is this your first one?
1: Yes.
0: You speak English so beautifully.
1: Thanks.
0: What has the move been like for you so far here in New York?
1: There's a lot of musician, you know, musician here. Yeah. And a lot of good teacher and, you know, good piano.
0: And what's been the biggest challenge?
1: Play the piano very well. Yeah.
0: Do you think you always liked it?
1: Sure, because I play for now, it's like 6 years I play it, so I'm sure I like it. But do you like practice?
0: Ah.
1: I mean, sometimes yes, but sometimes a little bit no.
0: That's a very good, honest answer. What piece makes you the happiest to play it?
1: I think it should be the 24 of the Etude, because I learned it all and I just feel really good when I was playing it.
0: You said you learned all 24 Chopin Etudes?
1: Mm-hmm.
0: Okay, let's try to let that sink in for our listeners, because that is a Mount Everest kind of accomplishment for a pianist. These are some of the most difficult works ever. And you're 11. When did you start studying these etudes?
1: Maybe 10 years old or 9 years old, something like that. The first piece that I was learned is Opus 25, number 1.
0: Oh, yeah.
1: Yeah, that one.
0: Do you have that in your fingers? Play a little bit of that?

0: Just beautiful.
1: Yeah.
0: And what's been the most challenging of all the etudes, do you think?
1: I don't have the one that's most difficult, but the third.
0: I had a feeling you might say the thirds. I find Opus 10 number 1 to be so difficult too.
1: I think that's fine.
0: Oh, come on. Bella, that's fine? Okay.
1: Yeah.
0: Bella, you played so beautifully today.
1: Thanks.
0: Great job. I hope to hear you perform again soon.
1: Thank you.
0: 11-year-old pianist Bella Lay, originally from Macau, living and studying in New York City. And now for something completely different. Four fabulous violists band together for an all-powerful string quartet, and they call themselves West Viola Power.
2: I'm Andy. I'm an 11th grader. I go to Plano West. I play the viola.
3: I'm Ryan. I'm a junior at Plano West, and I play the viola.
4: I'm Eric. I play the viola, and I'm a 12th grader at Plano West.
5: I'm also a senior, and I also play the viola.
6: And we are West Viola Power.
5: We're viola influencers. Our mission is to spread the beauty of the viola to the world. So the history of the viola, as I understand it, it physically sits in between the violins and the cellos. It also has this kind of medium tone in terms of frequency. So I think the power is to bridge that gap between the highs and the lows.
4: It's the rope or the string that ties everything together.
5: Playing the viola, you might not feel recognized because you're in the middle of the orchestra and maybe the band can't hear you.
2: You have to accompany others. Of course, you get the melody sometimes, but there's this idea of supporting the orchestra, but sometimes maybe at the expense of your own voice.
4: If you really think about it, no one knows like very good violists or That's goes out true. Of their way to go to viola concerto concerts or something, right?
5: I've yet to hear anyone say, wow, that's a violist. If you just kind of talk to other musicians outside of orchestra, maybe they don't even know what a viola is, or they might pronounce it wrong, like viola or something like that.
3: Getting teased, we don't actually take offense to it.
4: There's thousands and probably millions of viola jokes out there.
5: The best joke I've heard is the one about firewood. It's better used as firewood, which is absurd.
4: What separates the first violins from the barbarians? The second violins. Yeah, even though the joke is not actually about the violas, the joke is about the violas.
3: I think after hearing all these jokes, somehow us as violas might have gotten immune.
2: Sometimes you need to embrace it. Embrace the hatred. Life is not perfect. Just the same way our lives are imperfect, the viola is an imperfect instrument. It's always been an awkward shape size. The power of the viola is not just in the instrument, but the people that play it.
4: Violas a lot more easygoing. We bond a lot more easily with each other because we're not really fighting with each other as much.
2: The viola is so special because I think it's the closest to the human singing voice.
4: People need to hear the C string of the viola to really understand it.
2: C string sound is very sorrowful and bright at the same time.
5: The viola is tragic. It's so tragic, man. It's such a hero.
4: It's like the unrecognized hero of the orchestra.
3: There's thousands and thousands of violins everywhere, cellos. It's all so competitive. There's not as many violas, and I feel like it gives opportunities for people to really shine.
5: When you think of the word quartet, you never think of four violas. Already, that's pretty interesting.
3: Yeah. We would like to say we're one of the few first ones.
4: We're all playing the same range.
5: When you have four instruments that are exactly the same, you need to play around with tone.
2: What makes a viola quartet unique is it, for me, represents a complete rejection of traditional orchestral roles. You have more liberty, I think, in a viola quartet than a normal orchestra.
3: The piece you're about to hear is Volcanic Ash by Chris Evan Haas.
5: It's like the most epic viola song ever. You'll start dancing when you listen to it. I hope you start dancing. Get up out of your seat, you know?

That was Volcanic Ash by Chris Evan Haas, performed by West Viola Power, Andy Lee, Dai Nakagawa, Eric Wang, and Ryan Lai, all teenagers from Plano, Texas. And that's our show for today. A huge thanks to all of the young musicians we heard, and to you, our listeners, for joining us. To close our show, here's a flashback finale from 2017. Countertenor Benjamin Wenzelberg joined by guitarist Kang Min Shin. They were just 16 and 17 years old at the time. This is La Tartara by Federico Garcia Lorca. I'm pianist Peter Dugan. Join me next week, and we'll take it from the top.

Thank you to Beth Scott, Ben Miller, Janice Brown, Henry Soltz, Brett Mayer, and Betsy Becker at Power Station at Berkeley, NYC. We'd also like to thank Bruce Falconer and Sang Soo at Cake Mix Recording Studio in Dallas. 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